0: although slowly because of Cisco's condition. I had thought about waiting to make the introduction when Cisco was healthier, but they were going to have to live in the same house, even if separated by gates and crates, and it would be so much better if I could get things started right off on the right paw. It was worth a try. I caught a break. Water and a little food had energized Cisco enough to walk slowly, very slowly, with the help of a sling under his belly and lots of breaks for resting. Vince and I walked the dogs in parallel for a few minutes, going east to west with a good 30 feet between them. Cisco looked askance at Vince a few times, so I warned him to stay well away. Jack and Cisco, however, looked at each other off and on without any sign of tension. I was just about to call it quits. Cisco was clearly tiring, and it had been a good start. That's when Jack bowed in one glorious slow-motion swoop, his mouth open, his eyes gleaming, his butt high in the air. A play bow, the universal canine invitation to play. Cisco stared, and then, glory hallelujah, attempted to bow back. He couldn't manage it and almost fell over, but the signal was clear enough to Jack, who started wagging his tail from the shoulders back. "Okay, Vince, stay where you are, but let Jack off the leash." Jack trotted over and sniffed Cisco's butt. Cisco reciprocated. Both dogs looked relaxed and eager to play. Jack even play-bowed again, and Cisco tried to respond, but collapsed on the ground with a grin on his face. Smiling, melting with relief, I said, "Let's go," and walked the dog back to the truck. I hefted Cisco into Jack's crate and crammed poor Jack into a smaller one I had in the back of the truck. "Sorry, bud, it's only 5 minutes." I remembered the package of marijuana in my glove compartment as I started to drive away. "Vince, wait, I don't need this anymore." He reached through the window, took the bag, and shook his head as I drove away. I settled Cisco in the mudroom in my largest crate, gave him a small amount of food and water, and told him to be a good boy. I let Jack in next, aware that the dogs might be friendly when outside, but not necessarily in the house. Jack sniffed the door to Cisco's room, but returned quickly to the kitchen to hang out while I grabbed some lunch. I did my work as best I could for the next few days, but all I really wanted to do was work with Cisco. He had gained strength every day, and within just a few days was able to go on short walks with no assistance. Bo Peep, safely on the other side of a fence, had barked nonstop for 2 days whenever Cisco was outside, the air filled to bursting with her outrage. But, thankfully, my ears got a rest by the beginning of the third day. Bo Peep began to bark less, and by the next morning she curtsied up to the fence and ducked her head in greeting. Jack and Cisco began to play in the house, and before I knew it, they had a full-blown bromance going on, play fighting on the threadbare oriental rug, licking each other's ears, sleeping side by side. I asked them at one point if they needed a room. I was busy with clients that week, but Saturday finally brought a break, and after a long morning cuddle with Jack, Clementine, and the cats on the bed, I took Cisco and Jack on a walk. Cisco was still a bit weak, but healthy enough to beat me in a foot race, so I kept him on a long line. No point in tempting him in a countryside full of animals with "Chase Me" written on their butts. After we returned from the walk and I put Cisco in his crate, I left a message for Tom and began sorting through the laundry. Tom called back. "Hey, Maddie, good to hear from you. How you doing? I've been thinking about you." "And me you," I said. We talked for a bit about how much we missed George. whether either of us had heard anything. Nope. I wondered if I should ask him what might have been bothering George, and I decided against it. I told Tom what had happened at the shelter. He's clearly not a narcotics dog, because he ignored a bag of pot right at his feet.
1: Whoa, let me stop you right there.
0: Most dogs aren't trained on cannabis. It's too confusing. Legal here, illegal there, CBD oil legal here, sorta there. Hardly anybody trains drug dogs on pot anymore. It's confusing enough between coke and heroin and meth and all their variations, so only older dogs trained a long time ago would alert to pot. Well, that explains a lot. So he could be a drug dog, or a bomb dog, or a protection dog of some kind. He's got to have that kind of background, because as soon as I said zooch, he perked up and responded. He knows the language, Tom. He had to learn it from somewhere. So how do I go about trying to figure out where he came from? I waited for a response, figuring Tom was thinking of people for me to call. Sorry, Maddie, but I haven't heard a word about a missing canine. I'm about to leave town now, doing a seminar outside L.A. and delivering a dog for explosives detection. How about I ask around after I get back? Okay, good. Have a good trip. Talk to you when you get home. I hung up, but stood, standing, the phone still in my hand, staring at the photo of me, Jack, and George. I realized I hadn't thought about George's horrific death all day. Thank you, Cisco, I thought, until Jack bumped his nose into the back of my leg and then turned his head toward the sheep in the field. Okay, bud, let's go. I left Cisco in his crate and Clementine snoring in the sun, grabbed my brass whistle from the nail by the door, and went out into the early summer sun with Jack. We split out 5 sheep, a good-sized group, for competition practice, and set to work on driving the sheep in a straight line between the cones I'd set out. This time, we made some progress before it was time to give the sheep a rest, and we walked back to the house together, Jack's tongue lolling, my mind going over what had gone well, what I needed to work on next time. I heard the phone ring as we entered the house. Maddie, it's Catherine. We found the collar that was on Cisco when he was brought in. Want me to keep it in case it might give you a clue where he came from? I would. Could you put it in the mail for me? It probably wouldn't come to anything, but I was grasping at straws at this point. Catherine said it would be sent out on Monday or Tuesday, asked how Cisco was doing, and thanked me for fostering him. I said goodbye and turned to see Cisco watching me. Hey, dude, where the hell did you come from anyway? Cisco's tail wagged in a slow figure eight as his eyes looked into mine. Wait, I said out loud so abruptly that Jack's head snapped toward me. What was I thinking? I could ask Officer Connors, the cop with the thunderphobic dog Ranger, how a trained canine could have ended up half dead on the street. Like the sport of sheepdog trialing, working canines live in a small world in which a tight community of trainers and handlers stay in touch over a wide area. Someone, somewhere, had to know where Cisco came from. I got a hold of Ryan Connors the next morning. He sounded hesitant, but his voice held something underneath it. Intrigue? After talking about how busy he was, he finally said he was off duty on the upcoming Saturday. He offered to come out and meet Cisco if he could update me on Thunderphobic Ranger's progress and get some more ideas without a fee. A win-win. Perfect. Saturday morning dawned warm and sunny. I did the usual chores and then took the dogs on a walk, Cisco, still on a long line. Overall, he was doing well, although I'd been careful to feed him light dinners because his digestive system was struggling. But he was gaining strength and energy. I'd been doing some training, and he was an eager student. Cisco lapped up some water after our walk before I hefted him up in the truck to go meet Ryan at my office. Ryan was there when I arrived. You couldn't call him demonstrative when I got out of the truck to say hello, but his lips moved up a bit at the corners into an almost smile, and his eyes seemed warmer than before. I dug my glasses out of my purse, put them on, and left Cisco in the truck so Ryan and I could talk about how Ranger was doing. So far, so good. Ryan had gotten a barometer, turned his closet into a safe house, and started giving Ranger treats for settling down inside it. I had to give the guy credit. Anyone who crawls into a closet in the middle of the night to sit beside his dog couldn't be all bad. After we talked, we went outside to let Ranger relieve himself before going back into the cruiser. As the dog sniffed around, I got up my courage and asked Ryan if he'd heard anything about George's death and if there was any evidence of some idiot hunting in the area. Oh, I can't say much, but every gun death is treated like a homicide until proven otherwise. And the logistics are pretty clear. A clean shot from a high-powered rifle toward a man standing in an open field, surrounded by spectators behind him. Homicide. Someone had intentionally killed George. We had all sensed this had to be the case, but I had nevertheless worked hard to imagine it being an accident. I put my hand under the truck to steady myself. Ryan started to move toward me, stopped, and asked, "Are you okay?" "Yeah, okay, yeah, sure. I'm fine. Just surprised. Can we talk about this dog I found?" Ryan said sure, and put Ranger in his cruiser. I asked him to stand well away from my truck, explaining that Cisco had been afraid of everyone at the shelter, and I didn't want him to be forced onto defense right now. I wanted to focus on just one thing, eliminating the possibility that Cisco was a drug dog. I put one forearm under his belly and the other under his chest and set him down gently on the pavement. "Okay." I turned toward Ryan, who was about 20 feet away. "Go ahead and say something to him. Let's see how he responds." I expected Ryan to start with a command, but he stood quietly, slightly sideways from Cisco to avoid looking threatening, and clicked his tongue. As Cisco's head turned toward him, his body stiffened and his mouth closed. "Okay, clear enough." Cisco was nervous. "Hey, son," Ryan said. Cisco stood immobile, but his eyes softened and his head cocked almost imperceptibly. His tail began the slow swish of a dog who wants to be happy but isn't sure it's safe to relax into it. I knew the feeling. Ryan repeated, "Hey, son." And then Ryan raised his forearm and said, "Sitzen." Cisco's head cocked sideways another half inch, and his hindquarters sunk into a squatty sit. His mouth was still closed, and his ears were back, so I told Ryan to stay where he was. It was too soon to push Cisco into an interaction he wasn't ready for. "Good boy," said Ryan. "Platz." Cisco lay down, slowly and cautiously, his eyes never leaving Ryan, as if it was dangerous to lose track of him. "Okay," I said to Cisco, wanting him to be released from lying down in a strange place while feeling nervous. Cisco stood up and shook off a cloak of tension. "So, what do you think?" Doesn't Cisco act like he's been trained in some kind of police or protection dog training?
1: He does, but I'd guess he's been trained by some private sporting club, maybe a private company that sells protection dogs to the public. I can't believe he's been trained for law enforcement. No police department is going to lose track of a dog this expensive. You know what they cost, right?
0: I nodded. $20,000 to $25,000 just for the initial training, and most departments have to fund the dogs through donations, not through their regular budget.
1: Didn't you say something about thinking he might have been trained as a drug dog?
0: Ah, now what? Do I tell him about how Cisco alerted when Chris walked into the building? I didn't want to get Chris in trouble. Ryan seemed nice, but still, he was a cop.
1: It was just a guess, because he did a clear alert on something. That's what started this whole story.
0: I can't say where that happened, but what happened only makes sense if he was a detection dog, or if he was so addled with exhaustion and starvation that he made a mistake. But he was trained as a working canine, that's for sure, and you are the only person who could help me sort this all out. I looked toward Ranger in the squad car.
1: I'll give you free consults forever, if you'll help me.
0: It occurred to me that I had just tried to bribe a policeman.
1: Look, I don't want to put you in a difficult position, and I'll admit I'm a bit obsessive with this dog. I
0: didn't know what else to say. I sat down, defeated, beside Cisco in the gravel and stroked his chest. I was spent. Too little sleep, too much worry. Ryan didn't answer for the longest time, looking down toward the cracked asphalt. After an eternity, while Cisco sat silent and I memorized the pattern of brown and black on the back of his ears, Ryan said, "Just a minute." He opened the back door to his patrol car, rummaged around, opened a metal box, and pulled out a small piece of what looked like PVC pipe with lids screwed on either end.
1: I am not doing this. Got it?
0: I nodded, almost too surprised to stand up. Ryan placed the pipe, which I figured held some kind of heavy-duty illegal drug or explosive, behind the front tire of my truck. I started to move Cisco toward the truck, but Ryan held out his hand to stop me.
1: We have to let it cook for a few minutes. Let the scent disperse.
0: After what seemed like way too long, he turned toward Cisco and said, "Zooch.
1: Now, walk him around the truck, starting on the other side, and we'll see what happens."
0: I hadn't needed to do anything to get Cisco up. His ears pricked forward as soon as he heard the word from Ryan, and he pulled me toward the truck. He began sniffing on the driver's side, his nostrils flaring in and out, taking fast, shallow breaths as he examined the edges of the door. I walked him around to the other side of the truck, close to the tire with the mysterious white cylinder. Cisco sat. Then he turned and looked me in the eye, exactly as he had when Chris entered the kennel building. His message couldn't have been clearer if he held up a sign that said, "I found stuff. I am looking right at it. Copy that?" Ryan said, "I'll be damned," as he threw a Kong toy he'd been hiding in his pocket to Cisco, who pounced on it like a cat on a mouse.
1: Where did this dog come from, anyway? Where did they find him?
0: I told him what I'd learned from Chris and the shelter. Ryan shook his head.
1: "That's weird. Never heard anything like that."
0: "Would you ask around, see if any departments have lost a dog, any reports of a dog stolen from a training facility?" He said he would. Put the cylinder back in the cruiser, and opened the door to his cruiser. He settled into the driver's seat and said, "Hey, I have one more quick question about Ranger." Sure. What's up? Ranger did something he's never done before. We'd gotten a tip about a huge delivery of cocaine that was going to be held in a warehouse for a couple of days. It should have been good information from a reliable source and all that. But here's what was weird. After Ranger had been inside the warehouse for just a few minutes, he gave us a positive ID, but then negated it by standing up right away. He'd slammed his butt on the ground as if he'd found the mother lode, but then, completely out of character, he stood up and looked left and right. I swear he looked confused. When I told him to search again, he sniffed in another area, then sat down again. But just like before, he stood up right away. Honest to God, he looked at me as if he was apologizing. And then, get this, he lifted his leg and peed right where he stood while staring at me. I was so shocked at first, I didn't know what to say. All our dogs are trained to pee before they enter a building, and Ranger has never lifted his leg inside anywhere, ever, not anywhere. Finally, I yelled, "No!" and then called him to me. My partner said I should have given him a heavy correction, but honestly, by the time I had my head together, it was too late, and what would I have corrected him for anyway? I had no idea why or what he was doing. We searched the area for another hour after that with three different dogs, but couldn't find the slightest sign of drugs, not even an aspirin. Another long pause. What was that about? Good question. I didn't have a clue, but it seemed clear yet again that a dog was trying to tell his human something. We just couldn't imagine what it was. We both wondered if there'd been drugs there before, which might explain Ranger's ambiguous alert. We all know about residual smells, scents that remain in a room after what caused them were gone. But why did Ranger lift his leg while looking directly at Ryan? I told Ryan I'd think about it and to let me know if other mysteries came up. He agreed to ask around if anyone knew of a missing police dog. As he started to roll up his window and back out, I couldn't resist asking, "What was in the cylinder? Can you tell me?" "Heroin. Some of my buddies and I are getting together today to do some training." Cisco and I stood staring at the cruiser as he drove away. Heroin? Was that what Chris alerted to in the shelter? Did Chris, the dog lover and volunteer extraordinaire, have heroin in his pocket? That seemed hard to believe, given what a hard-working and dedicated volunteer he'd been. But I knew that life is complicated, and everyone has their secrets. I was so distracted that it was getting dark by the time I finally took Jack on our usual long walk at the end of the day. Bo Peep came along for the ride, but Cisco seemed tired, so I left him in the house. We approached the edge of the creek. The moon, just a narrow sliver of light, was rising behind me as I cursed not bringing my flashlight. As I turned toward the house, a good 400 yards away, I thought I heard something move just on the other edge of the creek. I looked back to see the dim shape of a man, barely perceptible, standing at the creek's edge. I looked down to see Jack's reaction, ready to call him back to prevent a chase. He was staring, his eyes fixed on the immobile shape. Something about Jack's expression made me stop breathing and look back up. As I did, I heard a growl behind me. Bo Peep was frozen, her ears up and her body leaning forward, staring across the creek. "Vince, is that you?" It was all I could do to get the words out. The shadow didn't move, didn't turn away like a wild animal would. "Vince?" I caved. I started running, only turning back to look to see if the dogs were coming with me. Jack was about to overtake me, but I couldn't see Bo Peep at first. "Bobo? Bobo?" A fuzz of white appeared behind me, loping easily to keep up. She slowed when we approached the flock, their eyes lit up by the barn light. Jack and I left her with the sheep and ran into the house. After locking the doors and latching the windows, I got out a beer and sat on the couch, stroking Jack and Cisco both. What was that? Or was it anything? Was I just losing it? Was I seeing things, tired and wired by everything that had happened? I'd been doing so well since I'd left New Mexico, but I had to admit that George's death, no, his murder, was bringing things back. My chest was getting tight again, like it used to. "It's okay," I said to myself. I knew what to do. Breathe, 1, 2, 3, 4. Hold, 1, 2, 3, 4. Exhale, 1, 2, 3, 4. Hold, 1, 2, 3, 4. Repeat. I hadn't known I'd fallen asleep until the dream woke me up. Trapped in a closet this time, where disembodied hands had reached out to grab me and pull me in. I struggled off the couch, stiff and foggy-headed, to see Jack and Cisco staring at me, their eyebrows pinched, their faces worried. "It's okay, guys. Really, I'm okay. Want some breakfast?"

We've been reading from A Way to Me, a novel from Patricia McConnell, published in 2025 by Kensington Books. I'm Susan Sweeney, inviting you to join us for more next time on Chapter a Day.

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3: 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I'm Andrea Balistrary, WPR's Music Database Manager. Coming up at 8 o'clock, Laurie Skelton brings you 2 hours of Wisconsin music on Wisconsin Classical. Tonight's broadcast includes Midsummer's Music playing Brahms Piano Quartet No. 2 and the Madison Symphony Orchestra performing Rachmaninoff Symphony No. 2. In about 15 minutes, we have music from Franz Schubert for violin and piano. That's after this piece from Dutch composer Henriette Bosmans. It's titled Poem for Cello and Orchestra. We'll hear Dimitri Furchtman on cello alongside the Netherlands Radio Chamber Orchestra.

That was the Netherlands Radio Chamber Orchestra with Dimitri Furstman on cello performing Henriette Bosman's poem for cello and orchestra. Next, we have Gidon Kremer on violin with Oleg Meisenberg on piano performing Franz Schubert's violin Sonatina No. 1.

0: That was Franz Schubert's Violin Sonatina No. 1, performed by Gidon Kremer on violin with Oleg Meisenberg on piano. Thank you for listening to WPR Music on this Monday evening. Stick around for 2 hours of classical music highlighting Wisconsin performers on tonight's Wisconsin Classical, hosted by Lori Skelton. That starts right after this on WPR Music.
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1: With the state's ensembles, especially orchestras, almost ready to begin a new concert season, Wisconsin classical musicians hope you will join in on this last week of summer concerts. Midsummer's Music admits they've saved the best for last, putting Paul Schoenfield's Cafe Music into the concert rotation this week, along with works by Swedish composer Laura Netzel and Johannes Brahms, who was the soloist for the premiere of his second piano quartet in 1862. This is a richly lyrical, almost symphonic work, with moments of warm serenity and lines colored by Hungarian harmonies.

Members of Midsummer's Music in the Brahms Piano Quartet No. 2 in A Major, part of their concert at the Ephraim Moravian Church on September 2, 2007, recording by Stephen Lewis of Chicago Digital. 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At the First Congregational Church in Beloit, the Musica Maxima series welcomes Madison-based organist Michael Mills for a recital next Sunday afternoon. American composer Florence Price debuted her Organ Suite No. 1 at Chicago's Grace Episcopal Church in 1942. The opening Fantasy has a repeated blues motif, while the Fugetta, Air, and Toccato, while not directly quoting any Black spirituals, do remind a listener of that specific style of melody. Organist Greg Zellick included Florence Price's suite on his debut recording at the Overture Concert Organ in Madison.

0: Greg Zelick at the Overture Concert Organ with the Suite No. 1 by Florence Price, recorded at Madison's Overture Center in August of 2022 by Marv Nunn. 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In just a moment, a composer who will be heard on a number of symphony programs this season. 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I'm Laurie Skelton, and this is Wisconsin Classical.
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This is WPR Music. In the months ahead, Wisconsin orchestras will present concerts they hope will delight their audiences as they show off the musicians to their best advantage, which is often accomplished by challenging them to improve individual technique and ensemble cohesiveness. Sergei Rachmaninoff's First Symphony was a critical disaster, and the harsh commentary had the young composer wrestling with frightening self-doubt. Some of this was addressed by an easing up on the multitasking. He resigned his conducting post in Moscow, moved his family to a calmer environment in Dresden, and devoted his summers to writing at his in-laws' country estate. He may have given himself more mental space in which to work, but it still came down to work, his own personal challenge. His Second Symphony, completed in 1907, is full of soaring melodies and unapologetic emotion. The second movement hints at the Dies Irae chant that fascinated Rachmaninoff all his life. What was originally part of the Mass for the Dead now anchors a vibrant scherzo. For the third movement adagio, we have, quite simply, some of the most gorgeous music to come out of the entire Romantic era, while the finale has the Russian composer trying a tarantella and other elements that fall on your ears with teasing excitement. If a conductor chooses not to take the cuts in this symphony, it can take almost an hour to perform. John Demain and the Madison Symphony Orchestra are fully committed to every measure.

0: John Demain conducting the Madison Symphony Orchestra in Rachmaninoff's Symphony No. 2 in E minor. From an Overture Hall concert in November of 2013, recording and broadcast preparation by Marv Nunn. This symphony is scheduled to be part of their transition season, preparing for music director-designate Laura Jackson to assume full artistic responsibilities next year. 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There's no denying the excitement of a new concert season, in part because we've already enjoyed years of incredible artistic achievements from the performers around the state. I'm Lori Skelton. 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

I say the phrase brass band, what do you think of? The military? Salvation Army? Christmas carols? Not exactly the kind of ensemble that screams modern classical music, is it? Ah, but it can be. Coming up on this edition of Extra Eclectic, proof that any kind of instrumentation is fair game for modern exploration, as we listen to some brass in groups, in solo settings, and much more. I'm Steve Seal. It's Extra Eclectic. Fourth movement from The Credo by David Sanford, played here by the Meridian Arts Ensemble.

Wow. David Sanford, who is an American composer, also a jazz band leader. Fourth movement from his work, Credo, played by the Meridian Arts Ensemble. It's Extra Eclectic, where classical music is always arriving. I'm Steve Seal. Nice to have your company, as always, for our weekly exploration of new directions in classical music. And it's proms season, so we are starting every program over this portion of the summer with something from the 2026 BBC Proms Festival, the longest running and most celebrated classical music festival in the world, which has been running for, my goodness, over 130 years now. And for the past several decades, chiefly at the Royal Albert Hall in London. And it's been sponsored by the BBC for many decades now. And one of the nice things about the proms is that it's not only the place where you hear your Bach and your Beethoven, but also brand new stuff, too. The proms is a source of many commissions for living composers. It's a big honor for a composer to have his or her piece premiered at the proms. And this is one of them. It's from the contemporary British composer Donny Howard and her concerto for brass entitled Signal, which was premiered on the 2nd of August at the proms, conducted by Paavo Järvi here with the BBC Symphony Orchestra from the 2026 BBC Proms Festival. Music of Donny Howard.

0: Paavo Järvi and the BBC Symphony Orchestra. That performance recorded at the Royal Albert Hall in London at the very beginning of August at the BBC Proms Festival. The music of the English composer Donny Howard, her concerto for brass, subtitled Signal. We are bringing you highlights from the 2026 BBC Proms Festival throughout the remainder of the summer here on Extra Eclectic, as the Proms is not just a place to hear all the big works of the basic repertoire, but lots of new music and commissions as well.
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0: This is something from the Melbourne-based Australian composer Linda Kouvaras. Started off her music career in punk and new wave. Her compositions, many of which employ genre mixing, as you would expect from such a composer. Here's a piece of hers called To the Lighthouse for brass ensemble, played here by the Lyrebird Brass.

To the Lighthouse, the name of that piece by the Australian composer Linda Kouvaras, played there by the Lyrebird Brass. Exploring contemporary classical music for brass, solo, and in ensemble on this week's edition of Extra Eclectic. Here's something from a big name in contemporary classical, the American Michael Dougherty, and it's called Bells for Stokowski, roughly 14-minute piece, single-movement tribute to one of the most prominent 20th-century conductors, Leopold Stokowski. And we'll hear it played by the University of Texas Wind Ensemble, led by Jerry Junkin.

0: Bells for Stokowski by Michael Dougherty, references to Aaron Copland, to Bach, much more in that piece. University of Texas Wind Ensemble, led by Jerry Junkin.
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1: He was born Lewis Hardin, and at some point he renamed himself Moondog, and that is the name that he was known by for most of his life and as a composer. He dressed in robes, sometimes wore a kind of Viking helmet festooned with horns, carried a staff. Yes, he was an eccentric and a key player in 20th century classical music, and this is one of his characteristically very short pieces. It's called Instrumental Round Number 1 in Snake Time by Moon.

Instrumental round number one in Snake Time by Moondog. Lewis Hardin, who went by the name Moondog. He wore robes, carried a staff, sometimes looked like a kind of science fiction character. The Extension Ensemble playing his music on this brass edition of Extra Eclectic. Here's one of the best examples that I know of a brass section sounding far, far away from most of the usual baggage that we associate with brass, martial music, fanfares. This is spectral and ethereal and signaling something so awesomely religious, it's practically alien, almost frightening in its unfamiliar awesomeness. It is from Olivier Messiaen, from his Illuminations of the Beyond. We'll listen to Apparition of the Glorious Christ.

0: What's so amazing about that piece to me is how it depicts in sound. If you were to have a religious vision, it would likely be so alien and mysterious, even though it might be ecstasy, you still wouldn't know what to do with it, because it would be so almost frightening. That would be the apparition of the glorious Christ from Illuminations of the Beyond by Olivier Messiaen, Myung-Whun Chung, and the Orchestra of the Bastille. I'm Steve Seal. It's Extra.
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1: Existence flows past us like a river. The what is in constant flux. The why has a thousand variations. Nothing is stable, not even what's right here. The infinity of past and future gapes before us. It's a quote by the theoretical physicist Carlo Rovelli that stuck with composer David Biedenbender, and he based this piece around those awe-inspiring ideas. And he called it River of Time, a concerto for trumpet and orchestra, which we'll listen to on this week's brass-focused edition of Extra Eclectic. I'm Steve Seal. Glad you're here. Start this hour with a short piece from Paul Austerfield from his Elements of Nature. This is a work that features two trumpets, and I'll play the movement entitled Water, Fire, or the two movements respectively, Water and Fire. Trumpeters Joseph Zimka and Lucas Soldan.

Water and Fire from Elements of Nature by Paul Osterfield, Joseph Zimka, and Lucas Soldan. It's extra eclectic, where classical music is always arriving. Thanks for tuning in for our exploration of where classical music is heading, and we've got brass in our ears this week. Exploring brass in solo and duo and grouped combinations with music of Carter Pan, David Biedenbender, and more coming up. Valerie Coleman, who founded her group, the Imani Winds, which contains some brass, and these days she said that she has so many commissions for writing music, she can barely play anymore. And this is one of her pieces with a woody title. Echoing off of the Aaron Copland, it's not the first time that a more recent composer has done it. This is Valerie Coleman's piece called Fanfare for Uncommon Times.

fanfare for Uncommon Times by Valerie Coleman. Her response to Aaron Copland and the group Brass for Uncommon Times, led by Brian Kaufman. David Biedenbender was reading both the theoretical physicist Carlo Rovelli and Marcus Aurelius from his Meditations when he came upon this quote: "Keep in mind how fast things pass by and are gone, those that are now, those to come. Existence flows past us like a river. The what is in constant flux. The why has a thousand variations. Nothing is stable." And he was inspired to write this work as a result. River of Time, played here by trumpeter Neil Mueller with the Lansing Symphony Orchestra, conducted by Timothy Muffett.

River of Time by David Biedenbender. Trumpeter Neil Mueller with the Lansing Symphony Orchestra, conducted by Timothy Muffet. David Biedenbender's work, inspired by the meditations of Marcus Aurelius and the concept of time being vast in both directions. It's Music for Brass on this week's edition of Extra Eclectic. And this is the quartet who call themselves the Westerlies.

0: That's the Brass Quartet, who call themselves the Westerlies, playing a piece of their own called A Nearer Sun. On Extra Eclectic.
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0: It's from the composer Carter Pan, next from his piece called My Brother's Brain, which he dedicates to his younger brother, and his fondness for his brother is in clear evidence as he talks about the background of this piece. He says, I was a typical older brother, exercising my greater strength and cunning on a kid who would inevitably grow up to eclipse me with his sheer brain power. Hymn of Forgiving from My Brother's Brain by Carter Pan.

The Hymn of Forgiving from My Brother's Brain by Carter Pan, played there by Mallory Thompson and the Northwestern University Symphonic Wind Ensemble here on Extra Eclectic. Exploring music for brass on this week's edition of the show. I got one final piece here for you, and it's from Brandon Ridenour. And it's called Lament. It's played for us by the Canadian Brass.

Lament by Brandon Ridenour, played by the Canadian Brass. Thanks, as always, to Jennifer Allen for putting together the playlists here on the show. 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

Jean Lamont was one of music's most innovative leaders. For over 30 years, she was the music director of Tafel Music, an ensemble that she co-founded and brought to the heights of success with their performances all over the globe. Sadly, Jean died in 2021, her life cut short by an aggressive cancer. Over the years, those that worked with her have had nothing but positive things to say. She was a powerful leader, happy to stand a little in the shadows. A fiercely uncompromising musician with a ready smile on her face. And an incredibly clear communicator, which is really important as a conductor. Tonight, we get to listen to one of the many recordings that Jean Lamont did with Tafelmusik. They'll play music here by Henry Purcell.

0: The ensemble Tafelmusik specializes in the Baroque era of classical music. We just heard the ensemble with their longtime conductor Jean Lemann play music by English composer Henry Purcell, Dioclesian instrumental music on Music Through the Night. I'm Jalene Kahn, and I hope you're doing well tonight. If not, you know what? That happens. I hope you stick around and the music can work on changing that for you. That's exactly why we're here. We'll hear some choral music coming up in just a minute.
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Beethoven taught the Archduke Rudolf of Austria, and he and his student had a really good relationship. They often wrote music and dedicated it to one another. That's how this piece of music got its nickname, called Archduke, Beethoven's Piano Trio No. 7.

0: Beethoven's Piano Trio No. 7, called Archduke, performed by Trio Wanderer, an ensemble made up of three French musicians. They call themselves avid, open-minded, wandering travelers who explore the musical world. Their recordings span the centuries, from Mozart, Haydn, Beethoven, to the present.
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Hearing music like this is almost like stepping into a time machine and going back to yesteryear. A time when the waltz brought on a certain level of elegance and grandeur. This music is from an opera written in the early 1900s, but the story is set in old Europe. It's a story that revels in the splendor, opulence, and charm of Vienna's golden age, when the waltz was at its height. Step into this time machine and go back with me when we hear this music by Strauss. That's Richard Strauss in the next 40 minutes.

Clarinetist Richard Stoltzman joins the Slovak Radio Symphony Orchestra. They'll play Clarinet Concerto No. 2 by Carl Maria von Weber.

0: Clarinet Concerto No. 2 by Carl Maria von Weber. Kirk Trevor conducted the Slovak Radio Symphony Orchestra, and the clarinetist was Richard Stoltzmann. Some of his very first public performances were at huge venues like the Hollywood Bowl and Carnegie Hall, and those performances really set the stage for his career. Coming up, I hope you have your dancing shoes nearby. We're going to hear a tango, and still to come, some waltzes in about 10 minutes.
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the Apollo Chamber Players, with violist Melissa Reardon. They played Tango Ballet by Astor Piazzolla on Music Through the Night. Keep your

dancing shoes on, it's all about the waltz with this next performance. In the early 1900s, Richard Strauss wrote an opera that was set in old Europe, and the story brings out the opulence and charm of Vienna's golden age, a time where the waltz was at its height. This is a collection of waltzes from Der Rosenkavalier by Richard Strauss.

0: When you hear a waltz, the name Strauss automatically comes to mind, and for good reason. Johann Strauss and his son, Johann Strauss Jr., popularized the Viennese waltz. Johann Strauss Jr. is known as the Waltz King. In this case, those waltzes were written by another Strauss, Richard Strauss. His waltzes from Der Rosenkavalier. We heard the Dresden State Orchestra conducted by Rudolf Kempe.
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Labor Day weekend is coming up. Do you have any plans? Maybe it's one last camping adventure for the summer. Or dropping someone off at college. Maybe your plan is to have no plan at all. Sometimes those are the best weekends. You can meander around a thrift store or a garage sale. You can get some stuff done at home. Or what about be a tourist in your own city? There's got to be an art gallery that you haven't been to. An art gallery or an art museum is a great place to mosey around. This is a piece of music that brings you inside an art expedition. We'll see a few featured paintings, one of a gnome, and there's one of an old castle, plus so much more. I hope you'll stick around to meander with me when we hear this music in less than a half an hour.

Harpist Yolanda Condonassis and the ensemble I Fiammingi will play a concerto for harp and string orchestra by Alan Hovhaness.

0: Harpist Yolanda Condonassis says that the music of Alan Hovhaness gives something for everyone. And with that performance, you hear harp and string orchestra perform together, a concerto by Alan Hovhaness. It was harpist Yolanda Condonassis and E. Fiamminghi, conducted by Rudolf Verten. Spend some time in an art gallery, coming up with a piece of music in about 5 minutes.
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Andrew Matthews Owen with a nocturne by Dobrynka Tabakova on Music Through the Night. Music can make things immortal, and that's exactly what this piece does. Written by Modest Mussorgsky after the sudden death of one of his close friends, artist Victor Hartmann. After Hartmann's death, some friends arranged an exhibition of his paintings, and Mussorgsky wrote this piece that depicts him meandering through that exhibit and contemplating his friend's art.

0: A live performance by the Vienna Philharmonic under conductor Andre Previn. Pictures at an exhibition by Modest Mussorgsky on Music Through the Night. I'm Jalene Kahn, and I hope you're doing well tonight. Thanks a lot for being here with me to enjoy these performances.
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1: About 10 years ago, guitarist Milos was at the highest point in his career, but that's when he faced the lowest point in his life. Suffering from a devastating hand injury, he couldn't play a single note for years. Milos traveled all across Europe seeking help from experts, and he finally recovered and was able to play again. Then he released an album called Sound of Silence. He calls the album his personal reflection of that time in his life. The album includes classical guitar pieces, as well as an array of other songs that he listened to when he had to rest and escape from this all. He'll tell you a little bit about the album, and then we'll hear a track from it, a cover of a Dido song.
2: On the album, you have some really core guitar pieces, which it represents my core as a very, very classical artist. But then there is even Moody Blues on the album. There is Radiohead on the album. Of course, Paul Simon, Leonard Cohen. And why not? Music is just music, and it's out there for everyone to enjoy.

the 12 Ensemble with guitarist Milos, playing Life for Rent by English singer-songwriter Dido. That recording is from an album released by Milos a few years ago called Sound of Silence. On that album, there's a big variety of music from classical to pop and traditional guitar pieces. Milos remembers hearing that Dido song a lot when he was a student at the Royal Academy of Music in London. He heard the song blasting everywhere and thinks that everyone can relate to the emotion of the song. But when it came to recording this piece for his album, he wondered if it could work since it's so blatantly pop. But it does work. Milos says it doesn't matter about the genre, it's all music, and it's all there to be felt and enjoyed.

0: Hymn to a Blue Hour by John Mackey. Music about that part of the day that's so special. Twilight, when there's neither full daylight or complete darkness. We heard the Dallas Wind Symphony conducted by Jerry Junkin on Music Through the Night.
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0: Next, we'll hear the Nocturne from a suite for two pianos by Anton Arensky.

Aglinka Genova and Lubin Dimitrov with the Nocturne from Suite No. 3 for two pianos called Variations by Anton Arensky. Arensky and this next composer have Tchaikovsky in common. Anton Arensky was a protege of Tchaikovsky. Vasily Kalinnikov was on his way to success, and Tchaikovsky became a big fan. He recommended Kalinnikov for a big job as a director of a theater, and unfortunately, Kalinnikov was not able to hold on to that success for very long. He got sick and died young. Here's a recording of Kalinnikov's Symphony No. 1 performed by the Scottish National Orchestra.

0: Neeme Järvi conducted the Scottish National Orchestra with Symphony No. 1 by Russian composer Vasily Kalinnikov on Music Through the Night.
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pianist Angela Hewitt's journey with Bach started the day she was born, if not before. Hewitt's father was a church organist, so really from the womb, she heard the music of Bach. As Angela Hewitt grew into a successful pianist, she's played Bach on stages all over the world. And coming up, she'll play on our stage tonight. Angela Hewitt with a Bach keyboard concerto in about a half an hour. Hopefully they still have lots of good eats in your garden. Bees and Bumblebees by Ozen Arkad Dede.

Bees and Bumblebees by Ozen Arkadede. Ruben Blundell conducted the Gowanus Arts Ensemble on Music Through the Night. I'm Jalene Kahn, and it's great to have your company. Stick around and you'll hear a Bach keyboard concerto in less than a half an hour. Italian composer Luigi Boccherini was also a cello virtuoso, and a lot of the music he wrote was for his instrument. But he wrote some symphonies, too. We'll hear one of them performed here by Orchestra of the 18th Century.

A symphony by Luigi Boccherini. Marc de Strube conducted the orchestra of the 18th century. This next composer was born Philip Heseltine, and he took on a pseudonym and called himself Peter Warlock. Apparently, when he took on that name, his personality also changed a bit. He became fascinated, maybe obsessed, with dark magic and the occult. Peter Warlock lived a short life and wrote about 100 pieces of music. This might be one of his most popular, Peter Warlock's Capriole Suite.

0: music inspired by Renaissance dances, and Elizabethan music and poetry. Capriole Suite by Peter Warlock. William Boughton conducted the English String Orchestra on Music Through the Night. Angela Hewitt is known around the world for her Bach recordings, and coming up in just a minute, you'll hear her perform a Bach keyboard concerto.
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0: Bach is a foundation for any pianist. It's a rule of thumb that pianist Angela Hewitt subscribes to. She says it's a mistake for any pianist to not work on Bach, since there are so many fundamental things in his music. And without those fundamentals, she says that you're at a disadvantage. She's been playing Bach for most of her life, and right now we'll hear her perform with the Australian Chamber Orchestra, Bach's Keyboard Concerto No. 3.

0: Bach's Keyboard Concerto No. 3. Richard Tognetti conducted the Australian Chamber Orchestra and soloist Angela Hewitt on Music Through the Night.
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0: Maddie McGowan is living her best second life on a farm in rural Wisconsin with her border collie Jack when her friend and mentor is inexplicably killed by a rifle shot during a sheepdog trial. Reeling from his death, Maddie searches for answers, but it soon becomes apparent that her own life may be in danger. Join us for A Way to Me by Patricia McConnell tonight at 7 on Chapter a Day.
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0: Introduction and March from Tchaikovsky's Sleeping Beauty. Leonard Slotkin conducted the St. Louis Symphony Orchestra. I'm Jalene Kahn. It's always great to listen with you. Thanks a lot for being here.
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2: 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Thank you.

This piece of music has a very distinct sound. And it's far from the sound that we know of this composer. Unless you know the piece of music, you probably wouldn't guess, at least on the first guess, that Aaron Copland wrote this. The inspiration behind this piece of music was the time that Aaron Copland spent in Mexico. You'll hear more about that time and this full piece of music coming up in about 5 minutes.

The Flower of Manila by Dolores Paterno, performed by Sally Pincus. I'm Jalleen Kahn. It's great to have you here. I hope you're doing well. If I were to just hit play on this next piece of music, as you listened, unless you knew it, you probably would never guess that it was written by American composer Aaron Copland. Aaron Copland was considered an ambassador of American music, and he spent a lot of time in Mexico. It was a place he loved. And while he was there, he formed a friendship with another composer who was ambassador of his country. Carlos Chavez and Aaron Copland had a lifelong friendship. It was that friendship and Copland's love of Mexico that inspired him to write this piece.

Aaron Copland's Mexican Landscape, a performance by the Los Angeles Guitar Quartet. You can hear more music like that on the Guitar Stream. It's where the classical guitar shines 24/7. 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Atlanta Chamber Winds will play music here by Robert Spital, consort for 10 winds.

0: If you follow Robert Spital on social media, you can really tell that he loves nature. Just look through some of his cover photos on his Facebook page, and you'll see ocean sunsets, lily pads, and beautiful garden ponds, and hikes through the forest. We just heard Consort for 10 Winds by Robert Spital. Robert Ambrose conducted the Atlanta Chamber Winds. Choral music by Brahms coming up in just a minute, and still to come, a symphony by Haydn.
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2: Maddie McGowan is living her best second life on a farm in rural Wisconsin with her border collie Jack when her friend and mentor is inexplicably killed by a rifle shot during a sheepdog trial. 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

How lovely are thy dwelling places, from German Requiem by Johannes Brahms. A recording from conductor Marin Alsop and the MDR Leipzig Radio Symphony Orchestra and Radio Chorus. 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And apart from a short interruption during World War II, it's the main orchestra of the Central German Broadcasting Company. Throughout his fruitful career, Haydn wrote hundreds of symphonies. Here's one performed by Philharmonia Hungarica, Symphony No. 66.

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0: Prague Waltzes by Antonín Dvořák. Yvonne Fischer conducted the Budapest Festival Orchestra. I'm Jalene Kahn, and it's always great to listen with you. Thanks a lot for being here. Hope you have a great Tuesday.
1: What cartoon were you watching when you first heard classical music?

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1: Good morning and happy Tuesday. It is 6 a.m. on the first day of September. I'm Stephanie Elkins, just getting morning classics going. Thank you for joining me on this early morning. I'm here till 10 o'clock on weekdays, and your Wisconsin music team hosts classics between 6 a.m. and 7 p.m. on weekdays. And that is music that we have chosen by hand. And there are also hourly headlines. Those are coming up at 6:01. We're going to hear from NPR and also from the news team here at WPR. And as for today's music, there is an overture from one of the Gilbert and Sullivan operettas this hour. We're going to hear a violin concerto by Tartini. There's music by Chopin for violin and orchestra. Piano and orchestra. And one of the great opera overtures by Rossini to the Thieving Magpie. And that music's coming up right after headlines. Thanks for listening.
2: Live from NPR News in New York City, I'm Dwahali Saikautau. The U.S. is hosting finance ministers from the world's biggest economies in the mountains of North Carolina this week. Treasury Secretary Scott Bessent is there. He's been urging the G20 members to tighten the economic screws on Iran. NPR Scott Horsley reports the reaction has been mixed.
3: So far, the U.S. has been unable to force Iran to reopen the Strait of Hormuz using military force. So last week, the administration announced what it's calling Operation Economic Outcast to sever Tehran's remaining links to the global economy. Of course, Iran itself is already heavily sanctioned, but now the U.S. is threatening to punish other countries that do business with Iran.
2: This is the first time Russia has been represented at the G20 in person since Vladimir Putin invaded Ukraine, drawing protests by European ministers. More than 1,000 people are now confirmed to have died in the devastating floods that battered Nepal and Chinese-held Tibet. And as rescuers in Nepal continue their search for some 4,000 missing, one cohort has emerged as badly impacted, Hindu pilgrims. NPR's Dia Hadid reports.
4: Social media is awash with appeals from people searching for their loved ones, like by Gaurav Kare, whose brother-in-law Vivek Srivastava, a U.S. citizen, went missing while on pilgrimage to Mount Kailash.
5: And so for the last 4 or 5 days, we have been in search for him.
4: The mountain's sacred to Hindus, Buddhists, Jains, and indigenous Tibetan religions. Hindus have long circled the 33-mile base of the mountain, seen as the abode of Hindu god Lord Shiva. Mount Kailash is in Chinese-held Tibet, and it appears hundreds were at the border crossing when waves smashed the building. Experts have called on more action on climate change and better mountain warning systems so this ancient pilgrimage can continue. Dia Hadid, NPR News.
2: Donald Trump Jr.'s venture capital firm is set to become one of the biggest financial backers of Polymarket. As NPR's Bobby Allen reports, it comes as the prediction market industry faces increased legal scrutiny.
6: The president's son is a partner at 1789 Capital, and the investment fund says it is pumping $300 million into Polymarket. The investment will make Donald Trump Jr.'s firm one of the top equity holders of Polymarket. The platform allows people to bet on White House policy, the president's words, and wars overseas. The Biden administration forced Polymarket out of the U.S. for operating without a license. Biden officials also were investigating the company for money laundering. But in Trump's second term, Polymarket has thrived. As the administration sues states that try to rein in prediction markets and takes a mostly hands-off approach to regulations. Donald Trump Jr. also has a financial stake in Polymarket's rival, Kalshi. He's an advisor to both companies. Bobby Allen, NPR News.
2: This is NPR.
7: This is Wisconsin Public Radio News at 6:04. I'm Alex Crow. Eau Claire leaders are asking for clarity from the state about how to handle outside law enforcement, bringing people who are homeless and dropping them off there. Eau Claire's city council voted unanimously to press the Wisconsin Attorney General for legal clarity on the issue and how to best handle it. Eau Claire city attorney Stephen Nix says other communities are facing the same problem, including Waukesha, Wausau, Stevens Point, and La Crosse. Eau Claire Police Chief Matt Ruckus addressed city leaders last week, saying people aren't given any support when they arrive.
8: They're just kind of dropped off outside of a closed shelter or on a dark street corner in an unfamiliar community without any supports or services.
7: And Nick says the city has civil rights concerns because individuals may be transported there without their consent. Attorney General Josh Call did not immediately respond to a request for comment. The Wisconsin Elections Commission is advising clerks they do not have to follow a new U.S. Postal Service rule on mailing absentee ballots. That rule was created this month after President Trump issued an executive order. Under the post office rule, absentee ballots would only be mailed if states provided individual voter information through a federal portal, but that rule is currently blocked by a court injunction. The commission voted unanimously yesterday to direct staff not to take any action to comply with the post office rule without specific direction from the commission. Commissioners also voted to update a frequently asked questions document for clerks to make clear that the post office rule is not currently in force. A federal court entered an order blocking that rule last week. Absentee ballots for November will begin going out this week. The state's prison population has hit a record high. Numbers released last week by the State Department of Corrections show almost 24,000 people were in adult institutions in the state. Wisconsin Watch first reported that that was a new state record. It's nearly 6,000 more than the state's prison system is designed to hold. Matt Rice, who was once incarcerated himself, is with the criminal justice reform group Wisdom. He says overcrowding can delay access to mental health care for people who need it most.
9: The overcrowding is creating unsafe and unstable conditions for both incarcerated people and for people who work within the prison system.
7: A spokesperson for Governor Tony Evers said many of the governor's budget requests related to reform of the justice system were shot down by the state legislature. In weather, highs in the 80s and 90s across the state with lots of humidity once again today. This is Wisconsin Public Radio.
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1: Good morning, happy Tuesday, and welcome to the first hour of Morning Classics on WPR Music. And speaking of firsts, welcome to the first day of September. I'm Stephanie Elkins. It's about 6:07. I'll be with you until 10, and then Sheila Shigley is your host for Midday Classics today. There's lots of great music between now and then, including a Vivaldi piece for three horns that kicks off next hour. Closer at hand, we're going to hear from the Gilbert and Sullivan operetta, The Gondoliers. There's also an Italian violin concerto, that one by Tartini. We're going to hear the beautiful slow movement from Chopin's first piano concerto as well. And to get started, well, a young woman is about to be executed. She's accused of stealing a silver spoon, and it turns out that the real culprit is a bird. It's based on a true story, and it's also the plot of an opera by Rossini, The Thieving Magpie. It's a fun overture, starts out with a snare drum, and then a military march, and we're off and running. Neville Mariner leads the Academy of St. Martin in the Fields.

The Overture to the Opera, The Thieving Magpie. Music by Gioacchino Rossini, played by the Academy of St. Martin in the Fields, Neville Marriner conducting. There is kind of a famous story about that overture. Apparently, Rossini was a procrastinator, and the theater manager supposedly locked him up in a room, and Rossini would drop each completed page out the window so that the copyists could get started on the music. I'm not sure what the process was for Frédéric Chopin, but we're going to hear an excerpt from his first piano concerto. He wrote it when he was only 20. He was getting ready to leave Poland and seek his fame and fortune in Paris. And this is the slow movement. Chopin wrote that it is a romance, a kind of reverie in the moonlight on a beautiful spring evening that's meant to evoke happy memories. We'll hear the performance by La Pietà, conducted by Angèle Dubois from the violin. The pianist is Louise-André Barile.

0: The Romance, the slow movement from the Piano Concerto No. 1 in E minor by Frédéric Chopin. And that was a performance by La Pietà, conducted from the violin by Angèle Dubois. They are, by the way, an all-female Canadian ensemble. The pianist was Louise-André Baril. Good morning. Thanks very much for listening to Morning Classics on WPR Music. It is the first day of September, and coming up next hour, there's some music in honor of September. Just a moment, we're going to hear from Arthur Sullivan, and just before that, Giuseppe Tartini. Thanks so much for listening.
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0: If you're just getting up and around, this is Morning Classics, the first hour of the program. There are headlines for you every hour during the day, and that next round comes your way at 7 o'clock. 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And next, that means a piece by Giuseppe Tartini. He was known as a violin virtuoso throughout Europe, hardly ever left his hometown, though, which was Padua. And he's best known for a sonata nicknamed The Devil's Trill. But he wrote over 130 or so violin concertos. Here's one of them. It's in G. Carlo Chiarappa is both soloist and conductor of the Byzantine Academy.

0: The Violin Concerto in G by Giuseppe Tartini. We heard Carlo Chiarappa playing the violin. He was also conducting the Byzantine Academy. Doesn't that sound like a place you might get lost in? Good morning. This is Morning Classics on the first day of September. Happy Tuesday. I'm Stephanie Elkins, and this is WPR Music. Thank you for keeping WPR with you today. I'm here till 10. Your Wisconsin music hosts are with you till 7 o'clock this evening. And there are also hourly newscasts. Those come from NPR, also from the news team here at WPR. And that next break's coming up at 7:01 on the dot. And then we're going to hear a little more Baroque music, in this case by Telemann. In just a moment, we're going to hear from Arthur Sullivan from one of the Gilbert and Sullivan operettas. That's right after this.
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0: First thing this morning, we heard an overture to an opera by Rossini. And next hour, there is an aria as arranged for orchestra, music by Puccini from a Puccini opera. And next, we're going to hear the overture to an operetta by Arthur Sullivan. It's one of the Gilbert and Sullivan operettas, The Gondoliers. This is the Royal Ballet Sinfonia, conducted by Andrew Penny.

0: Such a beautiful melody. That was the Barker Roll from the Tales of Hoffmann, music by Jacques Offenbach. You probably recognize that. It's been used in quite a few films and things. And the song that it goes with it is Belle Nuit, Beautiful Night, O Night of Love. We heard the orchestra of the Suisse Romande with Nema Järvi conducting. It is 7 o'clock on the first day of September. Thanks so much for listening. I'm Stephanie Elkins here until 10 o'clock. Headlines are coming up next, and then we're headed to the German Baroque. Thanks for listening.
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1: Live from NPR News in New York City, I'm Dua Halisai Kowtow. President Trump says he is pleased that the Supreme Court has ruled in his favor to allow the construction of his controversial $400 million White House ballroom. NPR's Carrie Johnson reports the move drew a dissent from conservative Chief Justice John Roberts, who was joined by the three liberal justices.
2: The court is letting the construction continue for now, but it left some room to hear the underlying dispute about the legality of this project in the future. There's a complicating factor. In court papers, the Trump administration says crews are working 20 hours a day, 7 days a week to finish this project. The construction's been underway for the better part of a year, and a lot more work could be done by the time the Supreme Court gets to the biggest question in this case.
1: The White House ballroom is expected to be completed in the summer of 2028. The White House is offering details on a Venezuelan company that will be working with the U.S. to develop that country's oil reserves. NPR's Julia Simon has details.
3: The company is called North American Blue Energy Partners. Behind the company is 46-year-old Alejandro Betancourt, who has faced multiple investigations in Spain, Switzerland, and the U.S. for money laundering. He has not been formally charged. While Betancourt's company has experience in some types of oil fields, oil experts tell NPR it's unclear if it has the experience to develop the complicated geological formations under discussion in the Trump deal. That means the company may need more know-how and investment to develop the fields. But as some energy analysts tell NPR, many oil companies may not want to work with Betancourt's company given the reputational risk. Julia Simon, NPR News.
1: Jurors in Nevada have convicted a former gang member of orchestrating the 1996 slaying of hip-hop icon Tupac Shakur. As Steve Futterman reports, Dwayne Davis is facing a sentence of life in prison.
4: Nearly three decades after the killing, it took jurors around 3 hours to reach a verdict.
5: We, the jury in the above entitled case, find the defendant, Dwayne Keith Davis, guilty of first-degree murder with use of a deadly weapon.
4: The key evidence in the case was Davis's own words. In his memoir and in interviews, he discussed his involvement, including supplying the murder weapon. The defense told jurors they were embellishments. Even with the verdict, there are still some who believe others played a role, like rap performer Derek Stanton.
6: It's more conspirators involved. So we'll take this small victory, but we want the rest of the victories too.
4: Davis now faces a maximum sentence of life in prison. For NPR News, I'm Steve Futterman in Las Vegas.
1: In Tibet, memorial services are taking place to remember flood victims. In Nepal, mass burials are ongoing because of the high numbers of unidentified remains. This is NPR News.
7: This is Wisconsin Public Radio News at 7:04. I'm Alex Crow. The Wisconsin Elections Commission is advising clerks they do not have to follow a new U.S. Postal Service rule on mailing absentee ballots. The rule was created this month after President Trump issued an executive order. Under the post office rule, absentee ballots would only be mailed if states provided individual voter information through a federal portal, but that is currently blocked by a court injunction. The commission voted unanimously yesterday to direct staff not to take any action to comply with the post office rule without specific direction from the commission. Commissioners also voted to update a frequently asked questions document for clerks to make it clear that the post office rule is not currently in force. A federal court entered an order blocking that rule last week. Absentee ballots for this November's election will begin going out this week. The state's prison population has hit an all-time high. Evan Casey has more on what this means.
8: Numbers released Friday by the Wisconsin Department of Corrections showed almost 24,000 people were in adult institutions in the state. Wisconsin Watch first reported that was a new state record. It's nearly 6,000 more than the state's prison system is designed to hold. Marianne Olison is a co-director of Ex-Incarcerated People Organizing, a group pushing to reduce the state's prison population.
9: 23,854 people is not just a record. Those are human beings, thousands of families, and a correction system stretched beyond what it was designed to handle.
8: A spokesperson for Governor Tony Evers said many of the governor's budget requests related to reform of the justice system were shot down by the state legislature. Evan Casey, Wisconsin Public Radio.
7: City leaders in Eau Claire are asking for clarity from the state about how to handle outside law enforcement bringing in people who are unhoused to be dropped off there. At a city council meeting last week, city attorney Stephen Nick said it's not only an issue in Eau Claire.
10: Wausau, Stevens Point, all of La Crosse have all indicated they experienced the same issue.
7: Earlier this year, Eau Claire was joined by the city of Madison in seeking a legal opinion on the drop-offs from Wisconsin's attorney general. Now the city is pressing for a response, as Nick says the drop-offs are continuing.
10: And ask the attorney general to provide that. I mean, we provide legal advice to our own, but with this practice continuing, there are real constitutional issues.
7: The city has also expressed civil rights concerns, saying individuals may be transported without their consent. Attorney General Josh Call did not immediately respond to request for comment. More news at WPR.org. This is WPR.
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12: Good morning. Happy Tuesday and welcome to the second hour of Morning Classics and welcome to September. It is 7:30 on the 1st. I'm Stephanie Elkins with you until 10 o'clock. Your Wisconsin hosts pick the music by hand, and we're here between 6 a.m. and 7 p.m. on weekdays. A little bit later in the hour, there's an excerpt from Mozart's Prague Symphony. There is some piano music in honor of September, and there's an opera aria played by a pops ensemble and some orchestral music by the 19th century English composer Alice Mary Smith. This hour starts in the Baroque with a concerto by Georg Philipp Telemann. He was so prolific, he wrote for just about every combination you can think of, and this piece is for three horns and strings. And we're going to hear from a talented brother and sister and others. Timothy Brown is one of the horn players. His sister Iona Brown is the conductor of the Academy of St. Martin in the Fields. And the other hornists are Hermann Baumann and Nicholas Hill.

The Concerto in D for Three Horns and Strings by Telemann. And those three hornists were Hermann Baumann, Nicholas Hill, and Timothy Brown. And Timothy Brown's sister, Iona Brown, was the conductor there of the Academy of St. Martin in the Fields. Good morning. It is 7:19, getting close to 7:20 on a Tuesday morning. I'm Stephanie Elkins. I'll be with you until 10 o'clock today. Sheila Shigley is your host for Midday Classics today, and there's some great music between now and then. Next, one of the great opera love arias, Sono Andati. It's from Puccini's La Bohème, and this is an instrumental version performed by the Cincinnati Pops. Eric Kunzel is conducting.

0: Sono Andati, one of the arias from La Bohème by Puccini. In that aria, Mimi is telling Rodolfo how much she has loved him. That was the Cincinnati Pops doing an instrumental version of the aria with Eric Kunzel conducting. Good morning. It is about 7:23 on a Tuesday morning. I'm Stephanie Elkins, and in just a minute, I've got the weather forecast for you. That's right after this.
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0: It's hard to believe it's September 1st already. Good morning. I'm Stephanie Elkins. It's been awfully warm, especially in the south. And as far as the weather goes, there is a dense fog advisory until 9 o'clock. That's for parts of northern and northeastern Wisconsin, especially. Otherwise, partly sunny, very warm and humid. Highs from 85 to 91 today. Overnight, some spotty showers are possible in the south with rain and storms in the northern half of the state. That'll be after midnight tonight. And for tomorrow, any rain will wrap up by late morning with some patchy sun emerging in the afternoon, although the south could see an isolated storm tomorrow afternoon. A little bit cooler, still warm though, near 80 in the north to mid-80s in the south tomorrow. And right now, there is a pretty wide range in temperatures. The low is 48. That is in Hayward. That was at about 7. And the high is 77 in Burlington. And at the WPR bureaus, it is 73 in Milwaukee, 72 in La Crosse and Green Bay, 70 in Madison, 64 in Wausau and Eau Claire, and 59 in Superior. Coming up at 8 o'clock, there are headlines from NPR and WPR. Lots of great music. And between now and then, we're going to hear a little piece in honor of September. Next, though, it's the opening movement from the Symphony in C Minor by a 19th century British composer, Alice Mary Smith. Howard Shelley leads the London Mozart Players.

The opening movement from the Symphony in C Minor by Alice Mary Smith. That was written when she was 24 years old. She was a 19th century British composer. That was Howard Shelley conducting the London Mozart Players. Good morning. It's 20 till 8, and there are headlines then from NPR and from WPR. And then more music, starting with a little bit of Smetana for you. Well, today's the first day of September, and there's music in honor of that arrival. It's by Fanny Mendelssohn. That last piece was by Alice Mary Smith, and she was, as I mentioned, a 19th century English composer. We're going to hear from Mendelssohn, who was a 19th century German composer. She was born about a generation before Smith. Mendelssohn was born in 1805, Smith in the late 1830s. We're going to hear September by Fanny Mendelssohn from The Year, a piano cycle inspired by some time that she and her husband spent in Italy. And September is subtitled At the River. You'll certainly hear that in this performance by Anna Schellest.

0: September at the River. That was music by Fanny Mendelssohn, bringing the sound of the river alive in the hands of Anna Schellest. Good morning. It's 7:45, and there are headlines then from NPR and from WPR, and we're going to spend some of that time with Mozart right after this.
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0: The opening movement from the Symphony No. 38 by Mozart, nicknamed the Prague Symphony because he wrote it specifically for a performance in that city. They had fallen in love with some of his music. And that was a performance by, the Vienna Philharmonic with Leonard Bernstein conducting. Headlines are next, and then we're going to hear from Smetana.
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1: From NPR News in New York City, I'm Dwahlisa Kowtow. The Secretary of the Army, Dan Driscoll, has resigned after just 18 months on the job. He was the Army's top civilian leader and clashed repeatedly with Defense Secretary Pete Hegseth. NPR's Greg Myrie has details.
2: Dan Driscoll served in Iraq and became the youngest ever Army Secretary last year when he was just 38. Driscoll focused on new technologies and was sometimes called President Trump's drone guy. But there was often friction between Driscoll and Defense Secretary Hegseth. Hegseth fired a number of top Army generals, replacing them with officers seen as more aligned with the Defense Secretary. Hegseth also blocked promotions of black and women Army officers that Driscoll supported. Driscoll is close with Vice President J.D. Vance, and there's already been speculation that he'll be part of Vance's team if he decides to run for president. Greg Myrie, NPR News, Washington.
1: Data centers are key issues for many voters ahead of midterm elections. President Trump said yesterday, quote, if they want to be successful and rich with far lower taxes and jobs all over the place, let data reign. At Joint Base Andrews, Vice President J.D. Vance defended Trump.
3: I think probably 99% of the backlash to data centers has come in areas where building a data center means higher utility and higher electricity for the people on the ground. So I think what these companies have to do is take advantage of some of the federal deregulatory efforts that we've undertaken. If you build a data center, you should be putting power back into the grid, not taking it out. And if that is happening, I don't think the data centers are that controversial. It's when the utility bills get so much higher, that's when it's a real problem.
1: But critics in communities across the country warn of environmental damage, shrinking farmland, limited water supplies, and rising utility bills. At Grand Canyon National Park, search and rescue crews have recovered a second body downstream in the Colorado River following severe flash flooding over the weekend. Ryan Hinchas of member station KNAU reports one person is still missing.
4: The flash flooding in Bright Angel Creek tore through Phantom Ranch at the bottom of the canyon, destroying bridges and other infrastructure. More than 60 hikers and others were later evacuated by helicopter. It's common for the Grand Canyon to receive intense rainfall, but not in such a steep, rocky area. Rain also fell on areas hit by last year's Dragon Bravo fire on the North Rim. Officials say that likely contributed to the severity of flooding and debris flows. Meanwhile, an estimated 40% of the water pipeline that supplies the park's South Rim has been destroyed or damaged. Overnight lodging in the park has been suspended and strict water restrictions are in place. For NPR News, I'm Ryan Hinchas in Flagstaff.
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5: This is Wisconsin Public Radio News at 8:04. I'm Alex Crow. City leaders in Eau Claire are asking for clarity from the state about how to handle outside law enforcement bringing in people who are homeless and dropping them off. Eau Claire's City Council voted unanimously to press the Wisconsin Attorney General for legal clarity on the issue and how to best handle it. Eau Claire City Attorney Stephen Nix says other communities are facing the same problem, including Waukesha, Wausau, Stevens Point, and La Crosse. Eau Claire Police Chief Matt Ruckus addressed city leaders last week, saying people aren't given any support when they arrive.
6: They're just kind of dropped off outside of a closed shelter or on a dark street corner in an unfamiliar community without any supports or services.
5: And the city attorney says Eau Claire has civil rights concerns since individuals may be transported there without their consent. Attorney General Josh Call did not immediately respond to a request for comment. The Wisconsin Elections Commission is advising clerks they do not have to follow a new U.S. Postal Service rule on mailing absentee ballots. The rule was created last month, after President Trump issued an executive order. Under the post office rule, absentee ballots would only be mailed if states provided individual voter information through a federal portal. That rule is currently blocked by a court injunction. The commission voted unanimously yesterday to direct staff not to take any action to comply with the post office rule without specific direction from the commission. Commissioners also voted to update a frequently asked questions document for clerks to make clear that the post office rule is not currently in force. Absentee ballots for November will begin going out this week. The state's prison population has hit an all-time high. Numbers released by the Wisconsin Department of Corrections show almost 24,000 people were in adult institutions in the state. Wisconsin Watch first reported that that's a new state record. It's nearly 6,000 more than the state's prison system is designed to hold. Mark Rice was once incarcerated himself. He's with the criminal justice reform group Wisdom. And he says overcrowding can delay access to mental health care for people who need it most.
7: The overcrowding is creating unsafe and unstable conditions for both incarcerated people and for people who work within the prison system.
5: A spokesperson for Governor Tony Evers said many of the governor's budget requests related to reform of the justice system were shot down by the state legislature. More news available at WPR.org and on the WPR app. I'm Alex Crow. This is Wisconsin Public Radio.
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9: Good morning and welcome to the third hour of Morning Classics. It is 8:07 on September 1st. Welcome to September. I'm Stephanie Elkins. You're listening to WPR Music. Thanks for keeping WPR with you today. I'm here till 10, and then Sheila Shigley is your host for Midday Classics. And your weekday hosts are based here in Wisconsin. We're with you between 6 a.m. and 7 p.m. And as far as this hour goes, there is a symphony subtitled The Four Ages of Man. That is by Dittersdorf. We're going to hear one of those meditative gymnopédies, the piano pieces by Satie. There's some early lute music, early as in 1600s. And there's a Sinfonina by David Arkenstone. And to start with, one of the classic opera overtures, it's to The Bartered Bride by Bedrich Smetana. This is the Chicago Symphony Orchestra led by Fritz Reiner.

That was the Chicago Symphony Orchestra led by Fritz Reiner. We heard the Overture to the Bartered Bride, an opera by Bedřich Smetana. Good morning. It's 8:15 on the first day of September. Sure doesn't feel like it. I was just getting the weather ready for this hour, and we've already clicked into the low 80s in Wisconsin, which I don't normally see in September in the 8 o'clock hour. Well, we're going to hear some early music between now and weather. There's also a Symphonina by David Arkenstone. At hand, though, it's the Roalen Lute Book, published around 1620, and this is a performance by lutenist Jakob Lindberg.

0: Some early 17th century Scottish lute music by an anonymous composer, written down in what's known as the Roallen Lute Book, and we heard a performance by Jakob Lindberg. Good morning, it's 21 past 8 o'clock on the first day of September, and coming up a little bit later in the hour, we're going to hear from Carl Ditters von Dittersdorf, and also from Eric Satie, and in just a minute, from David Arkenstone. That's right after this.
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0: It is 22 after 8. Thank you very much for spending some time with WPR Music this morning. Next, there is a sinfonina, a fairly new genre. It's for the streaming age, I'd say, movements about the length of a song. And this sinfonina is by an American composer who's been an instrumentalist and composer in other genres for decades, David Arkenstone. He's known for everything from video game music to films, New Age music. And we're going to hear his Sinfonina No. 1. It is subtitled Dreams Carried on Fire. And Arkenstone says that ever since he was young, the U.S. space program has captured his imagination, including the power and majesty of the rockets, its lofty aspirations, and its legacy. And this sinfonina expresses all of that wonder and inspiration, and we're going to hear a performance by the Budapest Scoring Orchestra, Peter Eleni conducting.

Symphony No. 1, subtitled Dreams Carried on Fire, inspired by the U.S. space program. That was music by David Arkenstone, and we heard a performance by the Budapest Scoring Orchestra, Peter Eleni conducting. Good morning. It's 24 before 9 o'clock. It is the first day of September. I'm Stephanie Elkins. You're listening to Morning Classics on WPR Music. There's a news check-in coming from NPR and WPR at 8. And in just a minute, a little bit of atmospheric music by Eric Satie. As far as the weather goes, there is a dense fog advisory for just a few more minutes till 9 o'clock, and that's for parts of northern and northeastern Wisconsin. Otherwise, partly sunny, very warm and humid, highs from 85 to 91 today. Overnight, some spotty showers are possible in the south, with rain and storms in the northern half of the state. That'll be after midnight. And for tomorrow, any rain wraps up by the late morning, with some patchy sun emerging in the afternoon, although the south could see an isolated storm. A little cooler tomorrow, but still warm, near 80 in the north to mid-80s in the south tomorrow. Right now, there's still a wide range in temperatures, mid-50s to 80s, mid-80s already. The low is 55 in Hayward, and the high is 84 in Burlington. And at the WPR bureaus, it is 75 in Milwaukee, 73 in La Crosse, Madison, and Green Bay, 66 in Wausau and Eau Claire, and 63 in Superior. There's music next by the French composer Eric Satie, one of his Gymnopédies. This is an arrangement performed by the Orpheus Chamber Orchestra.

0: Atmospheric piece, the Gymnopédie No. 1 by Erik Satie. Originally for piano, that was an arrangement performed by the Orpheus Chamber Orchestra. Good morning, it's about 20 till 9, and there is some symphonic music ahead. We're going to hear from Carl Ditters von Dittersdorf. That'll be right after this.
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0: There's music next by a composer who was already gigging as a violinist by the time he was 12 years old. That's Carl Ditters von Dittersdorf. He worked at courts all over Europe. He was also a prolific composer, and he wrote a set of symphonies based on stories from Ovid's Metamorphoses. This one is in C, and the subtitle is The Four Ages of Man. This is Cantilena, led by Adrian Shepherd.

0: A symphony in C, subtitled The Four Ages of Man. Music inspired by Ovid's Metamorphoses. Carl Ditters von Dittersdorf is the composer, and we heard from the Scottish ensemble Cantilena, and their conductor is Adrian Shepherd. Headlines are next.
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3: NPR News in New York City. I'm Dwahli Saikautau. Stocks opened lower this morning as two oil tankers came under attack in the Strait of Hormuz. NPR's Scott Horsley reports the Dow Jones Industrial Average fell about 300 points in early trading.
4: Crude oil prices jumped on renewed fighting in the Strait. The U.S. benchmark for crude is nearing $90 a barrel. AAA says retail gasoline prices in the U.S. rose overnight to just under $4.10 a gallon. Federal Reserve Governor Michael Barr says he'll be watching closely in the next few weeks to see which way inflation is moving. If price hikes appear to be moderating, Barr thinks the Fed can hold interest rates steady. Otherwise, he says the central bank should act decisively to raise rates. Investors currently put the likelihood of a September rate hike at about 2-1. And Apple's new CEO takes the reins today. John Ternus is taking over for Tim Cook, who steered Apple to a market value of more than $4.5 trillion. Scott Horsley, NPR News, Washington.
3: Maritime intel firm Tanker Trackers says around 4 million barrels of crude oil a day passed through the Strait of Hormuz on average this past month, largely undetected by Iran. That's still a third of what exited the strait before the war. NPR's Aya Batrari reports on uncertainty looming over the Gulf.
5: Millions of students across the Gulf are starting the new school year this week, and the Trump administration is sending some diplomats back to their posts in the region months after they were evacuated early in the war. These are some of the signs that life in the United Arab Emirates, Qatar, and other Gulf Arab states is gradually returning to normal following Iran's attacks that prompted school closures. But it's not yet business as usual. In Dubai, tourism is down from pre-war levels and food prices are up due to shipping constraints. Dubai's booming real estate market has also cooled. A report by Better Homes says transactions fell by 45% between April and June compared to last year's second quarter. Aya Batrawi, NPR News, Dubai.
3: Donald Trump Jr.'s venture capital firm is set to become one of the biggest financial backers of Polymarket. As NPR's Bobby Allen reports, it comes as the prediction market industry faces increased legal scrutiny.
6: The president's son is a partner at 1789 Capital, and the investment fund says it is pumping $300 million into Polymarket. The investment will make Donald Trump Jr.'s firm one of the top equity holders of Polymarket. The platform allows people to bet on White House policy, the president's words, and wars overseas. The Biden administration forced Polymarket out of the U.S. for operating without a license. Biden officials also were investigating the company for money laundering. But in Trump's second term, Polymarket has thrived as the administration sues states that try to rein in prediction markets and takes a mostly hands-off approach to regulations. Donald Trump Jr. also has a financial stake in Polymarket's rival, Kalshi. He's an advisor to both companies. Bobby Allen, NPR News.
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7: This is Wisconsin Public Radio News at 9:04. I'm Alex Crow. The University of Wisconsin-Platteville is asking students if they're vaccinated for measles. Corrine Hess reports this comes as the number of cases in the region is on the rise.
8: UW-Platteville is asking students to voluntarily submit their measles vaccine status. So far, there are about 100 measles cases in Grant, Iowa, and Lafayette counties, according to the Department of Health Services. DHS has urged college campuses to actively verify student measles immunization status. UW-Platteville Chancellor Tammy Avetovich says there have been no reported cases on campus.
9: The health and safety of our campus community, our students, faculty, and staff is our highest priority, and so we're working with public health officials to make sure that we have a strong plan in place.
8: UW-Madison started requiring students to show their vaccine status last school year. A UW spokesperson says other campuses are in discussions about vaccination disclosure policies. Corrine Hess, Wisconsin Public Radio.
7: State elections officials are holding off on action related to Milwaukee's roughly hour-long delay in reporting some primary election results this year. The Wisconsin Election Commission had been set to vote on whether to send a letter to Milwaukee elections officials questioning the reporting delay, but Milwaukee sent a letter ahead of the meeting detailing how the mistake happened and corrective actions. This is Wisconsin Public Radio.
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0: Good morning and welcome to the fourth hour of Morning Classics. It's 9:06. It is Tuesday, September 1st. Hard to believe September's been here all day so far. I'm Stephanie Elkins with you for another hour, and then Sheila Shigley is your host for Midday Classics. I do have something for this steamy, hot day, winter, from Vivaldi's Four Seasons with its vivid depiction of everything from shivering to ice cracking. There's also some chamber music by the 20th century British composer Ruth Gipps and a piano suite by Georges Bizet. It's called Songs of the Rhine. And the hour starts with the lovely intermezzo number 2 in A by Johannes Brahms. Long Long is at the piano.

One of those beautiful melodies. That was the Intermezzo in A, the Intermezzo number 2 from the Opus 118, music by Johannes Brahms, as performed by Lang Lang. Good morning. It is 9:13 on the first day of September, and boy, it's shaping up to feel a lot more like July in Wisconsin. I just checked the temperature map again. The high is now 86 already in Burlington, but I've got just the thing to cool you down a little bit, at least psychologically. It is Winter from the Four Seasons by Vivaldi, and it brings to life a sonnet probably written by Vivaldi himself. It describes being frigid and shivering with air so cold that it makes your teeth chatter. And then we spend the slow movement inside by the fire with a heavy rain falling, and it ends by walking across the ice and trying not to fall, but falling anyway, ice cracking, and then getting up and running with the wind raging. And you hear all of that in the music. It's a concerto for the violin, and this performance is by Amandine Bayer. She is also conducting the ensemble that she founded, Gli Incogniti.

0: And it ends with the cold wind just raging. That was Winter from the Four Seasons by Vivaldi. That was Amandine Beyer playing the violin. She was also conducting Gli Incogniti. That's an ensemble that she founded, and the name translates to The Unknown Ones. Comes from a 17th century musical group in Venice committed to experimentation. Good morning. It's 22 minutes after 9 o'clock on the first day of September. And in just a moment, we're going to hear from an English composer, 20th century. That's right after this.
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0: In a few minutes, we're going to hear from a fairly young Georges Bizet, late 20s, some piano music that he wrote. But right now, we're going to hear a student work by the 20th century English composer Ruth Gipps. It is the Rhapsody in E-flat. It's for clarinet plus string quartet. And she wrote this while she was at the Royal College of Music and studying with Refn Williams. And she was dating a clarinetist at the time, the man who became her husband, and she dedicated the work to him. We're going to hear it by Peter Sigleris playing the clarinet with the Tippett Quartet.

0: The Rhapsody in E-flat by Ruth Gipps, written when she was studying at the Royal College of Music, and we heard from clarinetist Peter Sigleris and the Tippett Quartet. Gipps, by the way, married the clarinetist that she wrote it for, her future husband. Good morning. This is Morning Classics on WPR Music. I'm Stephanie Elkins. It's about 25 before 10, and Sheila Shigley is standing by. She's your host today for Midday Classics. And between now and then, there's some piano music by Bizet right after this.
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0: It's about 23 before 10 o'clock, and there are Wisconsin hosts that bring you music between 6 a.m. and 7 p.m. on weekdays. And on Tuesdays, we bring you From the Top at 8 o'clock, and that showcases performances by young musicians from around the country. And tonight, if I'm reading the schedule correctly, you'll be hearing from very young musicians. We're talking 8 years old, 10 years old, and so forth. That's tonight at 8 on From the Top. We're going to hear from Georges Bizet next, piano miniatures from a set of songs without words called Les Chants du Rhin, the Songs of the Rhine. And apparently, Bizet was quite an exceptional pianist, but just didn't write very much for the instrument. And this collection was inspired by some poems by Joseph Méry. And we'll hear a performance by Setrak.

0: a piano collection called Les Chants du Rhin, or Songs of the Rhine, music by a 20-something Georges Bizet. And I mentioned during the introduction that the collection was inspired by poems by Joseph Marie. And I find this interesting that the theme that connects these poems is a beautiful and spirited Romani girl, which kind of foreshadows his opera Carmen that will come about a decade later. It is about a minute before 10 o'clock, and there are headlines. Next, we're going to hear from NPR, also from the news team here at WPR. And then there is some terrific music next hour. Sheila Shigley will be your host, though she'll be joining us a little bit later. And during next hour, there is a trumpet concerto by Hertel featuring the great 20th century artist Maurice André. There's also a set of American folk songs arranged for piano by Ruth Crawford Seeger. And there's an excerpt from the piano quartet in E-flat by Beethoven. And to start with, after the news, we're going to hear one of the Slavonic Rhapsodies by Antonín Dvořák. After Midday Classics, Laurie Skelton is your host from 1 until 4. Jason Heilman is based in Milwaukee with Drive Time Classics between 4 and 7. And then we bring you From the Top at 8 o'clock, which features some terrific young people performing. Headlines are next.
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1: WPR News in New York City, I'm Duahli Saikautau. The death toll from last week's flash floods along the border between Nepal and Tibet has now surpassed 1,000. Rescue workers are continuing their search for thousands still missing, including about 80 Americans, as NPR's Michelle Kellerman reports.
2: 22 of the missing Americans were part of a trip organized by the Isha Foundation, which teaches yoga and meditation. They had just finished their trek in Tibet and were at the Chinese Immigration Center on the border with Nepal when the flood hit. The Isha Foundation's North America Community Liaison, Leslie Crespi, says the building was demolished by a 150-foot wave, and there have been no signs of survivors.
3: At this point, it's a pretty, painful reality because the information, unfortunately, that we've gotten in the last few days is not very encouraging.
2: She's visited some family members of the missing near her home in Tennessee, while other families have gone to Kathmandu to search for their loved ones. Michelle Kellerman, NPR News, the State Department.
1: The White House says Army Secretary Dan Driscoll has resigned after 18 months on the job. His departure follows a number of reports about political conflicts with Defense Secretary Pete Hegseth. Driscoll, an Iraq War veteran who attended Yale Law School with Vice President J.D. Vance, worked to expand the Army's drone readiness and battlefield preparedness. NPR's Greg Myrie reports this resignation is significant.
4: Vance had pushed for Driscoll to get this position as Army Secretary, and Driscoll became the youngest ever Army Secretary when he took the job last year at age 38. So well before Driscoll's resignation, there was a good deal of speculation he would leave the position at some point to take a prominent role in a J.D. Vance presidential campaign. No one would be surprised if this is where Dan Driscoll turns up next.
1: Russia was a surprise inclusion at this year's U.S.-hosted G20 meeting of top global economic officials in Asheville, North Carolina. European officials whose countries openly support Ukraine against Russia's ongoing invasion are expressing outrage at the move, NPR's Charles Maines reports.
5: It appears the White House told few, if any, of its allies that Russian Finance Minister Anton Sulyanov would be attending the G20 gathering in North Carolina. European officials refused to stand for the traditional group photo, a protest that resolved itself after Sulyanov removed himself from the event. In a brief statement from Moscow, Russia's finance ministry says Sulyanov has met with U.S. Treasury Secretary Scott Bessent to discuss opportunities for economic cooperation. Meanwhile, the Kremlin is busy showcasing partnerships elsewhere. In Central Asia, President Vladimir Putin just attended a regional economic and security conference for talks with the leaders of China and Iran. Charles Maines, NPR News, Moscow.
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6: This is Wisconsin Public Radio News at 10:04. I'm Alex Crow. The state's prison population has hit an all-time high. Evan Casey has the details.
7: Numbers released Friday by the Wisconsin Department of Corrections showed almost 24,000 people were in adult institutions in the state. Wisconsin Watch first reported that was a new state record. It's nearly 6,000 more than the state's prison system is designed to hold. Marianne Olison is a co-director of Ex-Incarcerated People Organizing, a group pushing to reduce the state's prison population.
8: 23,854 people is not just a record. Those are human beings, thousands of families, and a correction system stretched beyond what it was designed to handle.
7: A spokesperson for Governor Tony Evers said many of the governor's budget requests related to reform of the justice system were shot down by the state legislature. Evan Casey, Wisconsin Public Radio.
6: The Wisconsin Elections Commission is advising clerks they do not have to follow a new U.S. Postal Service rule on mailing absentee ballots. The rule was created this month after President Donald Trump issued an executive order. Under the post office rule, which is currently blocked by a court injunction, absentee ballots would only be mailed if states provided individual voter information through a federal portal. Absentee ballots for November will begin going out this week. More news at WPR.org. This is WPR.
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10: Good morning and welcome to Midday Classics. It is 10:06 on the first day of September. I'm Stephanie Elkins with you for a little while this hour until Sheila Shigley joins us. She'll be hosting the program through 1 p.m. once she's here. And there is some great music on the playlist this hour. We're going to hear a trumpet concerto by Hertel. There is a set of American folk songs arranged for piano by Ruth Crawford Seeger, and an excerpt from the piano quartet in E-flat by Beethoven. And to get Midday Classics underway, it is the Slavonic Rhapsody No. 3 in A-flat. It's by Antonín Dvořák, and we're going to hear a performance by the Czech Philharmonic Orchestra led by Bohumil Gregor.

0: third of the Slavonic Rhapsodies by Antonín Dvořák in the key of A-flat. In case you're interested, we heard a performance by the Czech Philharmonic Orchestra, Bohumil Gregor. Those loosely conjure up Dvořák's beloved Bohemia. Good morning. It is 21 past 10 o'clock. You're listening to Midday Classics, and Sheila Shigley is waiting in the wings with a little bit of Beethoven for you, and we'll talk with her in just a moment here on WPR Music.
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0: You know Sheila Shigley as the host of Simply Folk, and she is also one of our regular substitute hosts here for classical music, and she's got some folk music on the playlist this morning. Good morning, Sheila.
4: Good morning, Stephanie, and thank you so much for staying over to get me in the gate here.
0: Oh, sometimes I have to scoot out early. We all do that for each other, no problem at all.
4: And you have very kindly sent me the information on the next piece. We're going to have music from Beethoven. It started out as a quintet for piano and winds, one that he wrote in his 20s. We'll hear that. But then following that, as Stephanie mentioned, we'll hear 12 American folk songs. Stephanie, thank you so much, and I hope you have a great rest of your morning.
0: Thanks, and you too, Sheila.
4: 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We have a good playlist for you here, and then Laurie Skelton will join us at 1 p.m. We'll have the reading of the quiz question as well at about 12:30. But first, here is the Beethoven.

Ludwig van Beethoven's symphony, or excuse me, piano quartet in E-flat major. We are going to go next to an American composer, Ruth Crawford. She composed 12 American folk songs, and we're going to hear Virginia Eskin on piano, and then we'll tell you a little more about the composer.

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Johann Wilhelm Hertel's Trumpet Concerto in E-flat major, and we heard the English Chamber Orchestra with Maurice André on trumpet. We're going to take a short break and then be back with more music for you in just a moment. 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

the Saltarel from Chaparral, and we're going to leave you just in the final minute or two of this hour with some harp music. It comes from Donegal, and it's called, ironically, the Galway Bay. Stay tuned. After the news, we'll have two more hours of Midday Classics for you here on Wisconsin Public Radio.

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1: Live from NPR News, I'm Lakshmi Singh. The Secretary of the Army, Dan Driscoll, has resigned after just 18 months on the job. He was the Army's top civilian leader and clashed repeatedly with Defense Secretary Pete Hegseth. NPR's Greg Myrie has details.
2: Dan Driscoll served in Iraq and became the youngest ever Army Secretary last year when he was just 38. Driscoll focused on new technologies and was sometimes called President Trump's drone guy. But there was often friction between Driscoll and Defense Secretary Hegseth. Hegseth fired a number of top Army generals, replacing them with officers seen as more aligned with the Defense Secretary. Hegseth also blocked promotions of black and women Army officers that Driscoll supported. Driscoll is close with Vice President J.D. Vance, and there's already been speculation that he'll be part of Vance's team if he decides to run for president. Greg Myrie, NPR News, Washington.
1: Voters in Massachusetts are deciding a Democratic Senate primary today. Moderate Congressman Seth Moulton is attempting to unseat the progressive-backed 80-year-old incumbent Senator Ed Markey. Chris Burrell with member station GBH reports Moulton has made Markey's age one of his campaign issues.
3: Congressman Seth Moulton, who is 47, says the longtime senator is simply too old and should pass the torch. At their most recent debate, Moulton seized on Markey's uncertain response to a question about whether he uses generative AI.
4: If you don't even know what you're using on your phone or your iPad, like, this is why we need a new generation of leaders to regulate these technologies, to make sure that they are safe.
3: But Senator Markey has rejected criticisms that he's lost a step.
5: Everyone watching this debate can see that I'm more energized than I've ever been before and in my life.
3: Polls show Markey with a double-digit lead. For NPR News, I'm Chris Burrell in Boston.
1: California's legislature is in session this hour and set to vote on changes to state wildfire law. Many people are still rebuilding from last year's Eaton Fire, which heavily damaged the community of Altadena in Los Angeles County. Guy Marzorati of member station KQED has more.
6: An investigation determined the Eaton Fire was caused by an out-of-service Southern California Edison Tower. State Senator Josh Becker says when utility equipment starts a destructive fire, the bill he wrote will limit bonuses for power company executives and create a system for wildfire victims to quickly access payments from utilities. Governor Gavin Newsom initially proposed shifting some fire liability away from utilities in hopes of lowering electric bills, but faced opposition from fellow Democrats. For NPR News, I'm Guy Marzorati in San Jose.
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7: This is Wisconsin Public Radio News at 11:04. I'm Alex Crow. The University of Wisconsin-Platteville is asking students if they're vaccinated for measles. Corrine Hess reports this comes as the number of cases in the region is on the rise.
8: UW-Platteville is asking students to voluntarily submit their measles vaccine status. So far, there are about 100 measles cases in Grant, Iowa, and Lafayette counties, according to the Department of Health Services. DHS has urged college campuses to actively verify student measles immunization status. UW-Platteville Chancellor Tammy Avetovich says there have been no reported cases on campus.
9: The health and safety of our campus community, our students, faculty, and staff is our highest priority, and so we're working with public health officials to make sure that we have a strong plan in place.
8: UW-Madison started requiring students to show their vaccine status last school year. A UW spokesperson says other campuses are in discussions about vaccination disclosure policies. Corrine Hess, Wisconsin Public Radio.
7: State elections officials are holding off on action related to Milwaukee's roughly hour-long delay in reporting some primary election results this year. The Wisconsin Election Commission had been set to vote on whether to send a letter to Milwaukee elections officials questioning the reporting delay, but Milwaukee sent a letter ahead of the meeting detailing how the mistake happened and corrective actions. This is Wisconsin Public Radio.
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11: 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Sheila Shigley filling in today for some of our more regular classical hosts. And we go next to Mr. Anthony McGill. He's the principal clarinetist of the New York Philharmonic. In fact, he's the first African-American principal player in the organization's history. He appears regularly as a soloist with many top orchestras, including the New York and Los Angeles Philharmonic, the Metropolitan Opera, and more. We're going to hear Anthony McGill now with Johannes Brahms' Clarinet Sonata in E-flat major.

0: Anthony McGill on clarinet with Johannes Brahms' Clarinet Sonata in E-flat major. You're listening to Midday Classics on Wisconsin Public Radio. In about an hour, we'll have the quiz question and go over yesterday's as well. We'll have a short break and then come back to you with André Ernest Modeste Gretry's Sweet Rococo for cello and strings, and we'll hear Franz Springel on cello.
1: Maddie McGowan is living her best second life on a farm in rural Wisconsin with her border collie Jack when her friend and mentor is inexplicably killed by a rifle shot during a sheepdog trial. 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

0: Andre Ernest Modeste Gretry's Sweet Rococo for Cello and Strings. We heard Ifya Mingi with Franz Springel on cello. We're going to take a very short break and then be back with a real treat for you. It's going to be Dennis James on the harmonica, also called the glass harmonica, with Johann Abram Peter Schultz's Largo. All that coming up in just a moment.
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2: 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Your investment

The haunting sounds of the glass harmonica, or armonica, played there by Dennis James. We heard Johann Abraham Peter Schultz's Largo, and the glass harmonica was invented by Benjamin Franklin after he heard an entire concert performed on wine glasses. I would have loved to have seen that in action. We go next to Lisa Wilbaum on harp. She'll be joining the Cleveland Orchestra with Claude Debussy's Danse Sacrée et Danse Profane.

Lisa Welbaum on harp, along with the Cleveland Orchestra and Claude Debussy's Danse Sacrée, Danse Profane. That brings us just about to the end of this hour of Midday Classics. We'll have another hour to come, of course, and we're going to leave you this time with a taste of Celtic harpist Michelle Mulcahy and a very old Irish tune called An Whichus.

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1: Live from NPR News, I'm Lakshmi Singh. U.S. Central Command says U.S. forces are carrying out new strikes on Iranian military targets. In a statement this past hour, U.S. CENTCOM posts on X, the strikes follow Iran's recent attempts to attack commercial shipping in the Strait of Hormuz and U.S. service members deployed to the region. The White House is offering details on a Venezuelan company that will be working with the United States to develop that country's oil reserves. Here's NPR's Julia Simon.
2: The company is called North American Blue Energy Partners. Behind the company is 46-year-old Alejandro Betancourt, who has faced multiple investigations in Spain, Switzerland, and the U.S. for money laundering. He has not been formally charged. While Betancourt's company has experience in some types of oil fields, oil experts tell NPR it's unclear if it has the experience to develop the complicated geological formations under discussion in the Trump deal. That means the company may need more know-how and investment to develop the fields. But as some energy analysts tell NPR, many oil companies may not want to work with Betancourt's company given the reputational risk. Julia Simon, NPR News.
1: More than 1,000 people are now confirmed dead from last week's catastrophic floods in the Nepal-China border region. Thousands of people remain unaccounted for, as many as 4,400 missing, according to local authorities. NPR's Jennifer Pack reports rescuers are racing to get to people in the hopes of finding survivors.
3: Rescue crews in Tibet bowed their heads as horns blared to mourn the victims of the deadly floods. Then they returned to their difficult work. It's been days since Chinese authorities announced any survivors, but there has been some progress. Diggers have been working overnight to clear a path to the worst-hit area, the Jilong-Raswa border checkpoint. And the path is about to open soon, according to state-run Tibet Daily. A lake formed from debris flushed down from a glacier collapse has been draining naturally, says Chinese authorities. Local officials had raised concerns that debris dams could burst, sending more water into the flood zone. The risk of landslides and secondary floods remains. Jennifer Pak, NPR News, Beijing.
1: The jury in Lindsay Clancy's murder trial says after many hours of deliberating, it is still unable to reach a unanimous decision on whether to hold the Massachusetts mother criminally responsible for killing her three young children in 2023. Plymouth Superior Court Judge William Sullivan asked the nine women and three men of the jury to keep deliberating. Clancy does not dispute that she strangled her children to death, but she pleaded not guilty to three counts of first-degree murder on the grounds that she suffered from postpartum psychosis. The prosecution argues that Clancy's behavior shows she knew what she was doing when she took her children's lives. From Washington, this is NPR News.
4: This is Wisconsin Public Radio News at 12:04. I'm Alex Crow. The state's prison population has hit an all-time high. Evan Casey has the details.
5: Numbers released Friday by the Wisconsin Department of Corrections showed almost 24,000 people were in adult institutions in the state. Wisconsin Watch first reported that was a new state record. It's nearly 6,000 more than the state's prison system is designed to hold. Marianne Olison is a co-director of Ex-Incarcerated People Organizing, a group pushing to reduce the state's prison population.
6: 23,854 people is not just a record. Those are human beings, thousands of families, and a correction system stretched beyond what it was designed to handle.
5: A spokesperson for Governor Tony Evers said many of the governor's budget requests related to reform of the justice system were shot down by the state legislature. Evan Casey, Wisconsin Public Radio.
4: The Wisconsin Elections Commission is advising clerks they do not have to follow a new U.S. Postal Service rule on mailing absentee ballots. The rule was created this month after President Donald Trump issued an executive order. Under the post office rule, which is currently blocked by a court injunction, absentee ballots would only be mailed if states provided individual voter information through a federal portal. Absentee ballots for November will begin going out this week. More news at WPR.org. This is WPR.
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8: 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You're listening to Midday Classics on Wisconsin Public Radio. I'm Sheila Shigley, joining you for one more hour before we welcome Lori Skelton aboard. Well, I know we're all starting to see just the very first hints of fall, but I personally have not seen any birds flocking up yet, but maybe this will get them going. We're going to hear two in a row from Jean-Philippe Rameau. First, La Poule, the hen, and then Le Rappel des Oiseaux, which is the calling back of the birds. And he simulates sounds that he feels might summon some of the birds in the wild kingdom. We're going to hear Hong Kong American pianist Tiffany Poon on piano.

0: Hong Kong American pianist Tiffany Poon on piano there with Jean-Philippe Rameau's Le Rappel des Oiseaux, or The Calling Back of the Birds. Did any birds in your life respond to that? I've always thought it would be charming to sit outside and see if any animals or birds would respond to hearing some of the notes in that piece, which Jean-Philippe Rameau said might summon birds. We heard before that La Poule, or the hen. We're going to take a short break. We'll be back with one more for you. Before the quiz question, we'll hear Georg Philipp Telemann's Violin Concerto in A Major, The Frogs. We're going to continue with our animal theme. We'll be right back.
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Rainer Kussmaul on violin, along with the Berlin Baroque soloists and Georg Philipp Telemann's violin concerto in A major, known as The Frogs. We go now to our long-awaited quiz question. First, let's give you yesterday's. That question was, a drawing by Leonardo da Vinci inspired the original costume of what fictional character? And the answer was the original 1930s Batman comic book character. Today's question for September 1st, which of the following five words doesn't belong with the others and why? Pail, skillet, knife, suitcase, and doorbell. Which of the following five words does not belong with the others and why? Pail, skillet, knife, suitcase, and doorbell. You can email your answers to midday@wpr.org. That's midday@wpr.org, and we'll draw the lucky winner just before the top of the hour. And we go now to some more Camille Saint-Saëns. This time we're going to hear the Symphony No. 3 in C minor, and we'll hear it from the Boston Symphony Orchestra.

0: And if by any chance you were approaching your midday slump, that slump is probably over. I am wide awake after hearing the Boston Symphony Orchestra with Camille Saint-Saëns Symphony No. 3. We heard the finale. We'll take a very short break and then be back with another repetition of today's quiz question.
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0: 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Pail, skillet, knife, suitcase, and doorbell. 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But first, Otto Rainer Respighi's three Botticelli pictures. We're going to hear number 2, The Adoration of the Magi, with the Orpheus Chamber Orchestra.

And you may have recognized the two tunes blended into that work. The second hymn was Tu scendi dalle stelle, You Descend from the Stars, composed in 1754 by St. Alphonsus Liguori, and before that, Veni, Veni, Emmanuel, a 15th century hymn. We heard there Odorini Respighi's three Botticelli pictures, and we heard number two, The Adoration of the Magi. And we'll go to today's quiz question, probably one more time here for you before the top of the hour. The question is, which of the following five words does not belong with the others and why? Pail, skillet, knife, suitcase, and doorbell. Which of the following five words doesn't belong with the others and why not? Pail, skillet, knife, suitcase, and doorbell. Just send your answer to midday@wpr.org, and I'll draw that name in about 9 minutes, which is about the length of the next piece, Johann Strauss II's Artist's Life. We'll hear the waltz from the Vienna Philharmonic.

Recorded live in Vienna by the Vienna Philharmonic Johann Strauss II's Artist Life Waltz. And we'll leave you now with just a taste of Irish harp before we bring you the answer to today's quiz question. This is Michelle Mulcahy with the Karen March.

0: A little taste of Irish harp there from Michelle Mulcahy, and we'll now give you the answer to today's quiz question. The question was, which of the following five words does not belong with the others and why? Pail, skillet, knife, suitcase, and doorbell. The answer is doorbell. All the rest have handles. And we got some very creative answers to that one. Maybe I'll read those tomorrow, but the answer was, in fact, doorbell. And the winner is Neil Fleming in Eau Claire. Thank you, Neil. We do have your mailing address, and we will get that prize out to you, and congratulations. And it's time for me to turn things over to Lori Skelton. Welcome, Lori.
1: Well, welcome, but you're not turning things over to me as much as you're turning things over to Johann Christoph Friedrich Bach. We'll hear a symphony of his right after the 1 o'clock news, and we'll follow that with a short sonatina by Mario Castelnuovo Tedesco for two guitars. In our 2 o'clock hour, the beautiful Andante Cantabile from Tchaikovsky and a piano sonata of Haydn follows at 3.
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1: Live from NPR News, I'm Lakshmi Singh. The United States is hosting a G20 summit of finance ministers for the first time in more than a decade. In the North Carolina mountains this week, leaders representing the world's 20 biggest economies are talking about how to speed up global economic growth, and they're also discussing the U.S.-led economic warfare on Iran. Here's NPR's Scott Horsley.
2: So far, the U.S. has been unable to force Iran to reopen the Strait of Hormuz using military force. So last week, the administration announced what it's calling Operation Economic Outcast to sever Tehran's remaining links to the global economy. Of course, Iran itself is already heavily sanctioned, but now the U.S. is threatening to punish other countries that do business with Iran.
1: NPR Scott Horsley reporting. U.S. Central Command has posted on social media that American military forces have started carrying out new strikes on Iranian military targets. It says Iran recently targeted U.S. forces deployed to the region and commercial shipping in the Strait of Hormuz. The Centers for Disease Control and Prevention is not including two measles-related deaths in Pennsylvania to its national tally of the virus's toll. NPR's Maria Godoy reports the move comes amid a political dispute over the cause of the deaths.
3: The two deaths are the first associated with measles in the U.S. this year. But Health Secretary Robert F. Kennedy Jr. has accused Pennsylvania officials of inappropriately linking the deaths to measles to scare Americans. The CDC did not include the deaths in its latest measles count, which is usually updated on Fridays. Screenshots of the CDC website taken Sunday show the deaths were added, then removed, and replaced with an asterisk and a statement that the deaths would not be included in the count. The CDC says that information available at this time, quote, does not establish whether measles caused or contributed to the deaths. It is highly unusual for the CDC to withhold such data submitted by state health agencies. Maria Godoy, NPR News.
1: Shein was once the hottest name in retail and now is a publicly traded company that made a lackluster debut on the Hong Kong Stock Exchange. NPR's Alina Selyukh reports a giant of ultra-fast fashion spent years trying to figure out how to go public.
4: Shein was the talk of young shoppers right after the pandemic. In 2022, Shein raised a funding round that valued the company at $100 billion. That's more than rivals like Zara and H&M combined. But then it failed to get its shares listed in New York, then in London. It faced legal complaints and political scrutiny, especially over its factory work conditions. Last year, Shein raised prices after the U.S. set new tariffs and closed a tax loophole that the company had used to save on shipping costs. On their first day of trading, Shein's shares at one point were down 10%. They finished just a little under the listing price, valuing the company at around $26 billion. Alina Selyukh, NPR News.
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5: It's 1:04. This is news from Wisconsin Public Radio. Good afternoon. I'm Brady Carlson. Wisconsin's prison population has hit a record high. Numbers released Friday by the Wisconsin Department of Corrections showed almost 24,000 people in adult institutions in the state. Wisconsin Watch first reported that was a state record. The figure is nearly 6,000 more people than the state's prison system is designed to hold. Mark Rice, who was once incarcerated himself, is with the criminal justice reform group Wisdom. He says overcrowding can delay access to mental health care for people who need it most. A spokesperson for Governor Tony Evers said many of the governor's budget requests intended to improve the state's criminal justice system were shot down by the state legislature. The Wisconsin Elections Commission is advising clerks that they do not have to follow a U.S. Postal Service rule on mailing absentee ballots. The rule was created last month after President Trump issued an executive order. Under the post office rule, which is currently blocked by a court injunction, absentee ballots would only be mailed if states provided individual voter information through a federal portal. The commission voted unanimously on Monday to direct staff not to take any action to comply with the post office rule without specific direction from the commission. The commissioners also voted to update a frequently asked questions document for clerks to make clear that the post office rule is not currently in force. A federal court entered an order blocking the rule last week. Absentee ballots for the November election are set to begin going out this week. Hot and humid weather continues in Wisconsin with afternoon temperatures around 85 to 90 degrees, statewide lows in the 60s overnight. 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
7: Coming up later this hour, a concerto from violin virtuoso Pierre Rota, who at one time was violinist to the Tsar. Later this afternoon, we have film music from Arthur Bliss, his suite from Caesar and Cleopatra. We begin this hour with Johann Christoph Friedrich Bach, the fifth son of Johann Sebastian. His symphony in C major was written shortly after he had visited brother Johann Christian in London in 1778. So this will be in the Gallant style, the composer making the transition from the Baroque to the classical era. Burkhard Gletzner and the Neubach Collegium Musicum with the symphony in C major on WPR Music.

0: Burkhard Glentzner and the new Bach Collegium Musicum from Johann Christoph Friedrich Bach, the Symphony in C Major on Wisconsin Public Radio. I'm Laurie Skelton, here until 4 o'clock this afternoon, and Jason Heilman is your Drive Time Classics host from 4 until 7, taking us up to Chapter a Day.
1: Maddie McGowan is living her best second life on a farm in rural Wisconsin with her border collie Jack when her friend and mentor is inexplicably killed by a rifle shot during a sheepdog trial. Reeling from his death, Maddie searches for answers, but it soon becomes apparent that her own life may be in danger. Join us for A Way to Me by Patricia McConnell tonight at 7 on Chapter a Day.
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0: The symphony we just heard was written after 1778. We move ahead to 1961 for the Sonatina Canonica of Mario Castelnuovo Tedesco. This is a work dedicated to Alexander Loggia and Ida Presti, the guitar duo, the husband and wife guitar duo. He wrote them saying, "This is a small work without pretensions. I hope it will be pleasant to play." The opening movement is marked graceful and light. The second movement is a Siciliano in 6/8 time, while the third movement is Fandango and Rondo. We hear the Brazil guitar duo with Castelnuovo Tedesco's Sonatina Canonica on Wisconsin Public Radio.

0: The Brazil guitar duo in a Sonatina Canonica from 1961. Music of Mario Castelnuovo Tedesco on WPR Music.
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0: In collaboration with PBS Wisconsin, Wisconsin Public Radio will be broadcasting the Madison Symphony at 100 on the evening of Thursday, September the 10th at 7 o'clock, and a rebroadcast at 2 in the afternoon on Sunday, September 13th. This is a special broadcast celebrating both the symphony's 100th anniversary and John Demain's distinguished legacy as music director. Maestro Demain will be conducting music by Gershwin, Gustav Holst, and the finale from Beethoven's 9th Symphony. Again, that's 7 in the evening on September the 10th and 2 in the afternoon on September the 13th. We'll round out this hour this afternoon with a violin concerto of one Pierre Rode, who was born in Bordeaux and showed early promise as a violinist. He was taken to Paris when he was 13 to study with leading virtuosos, and he was the violinist to the Tsar from 1804 to 1808. We'll hear his last violin concerto, Concerto No. 13 in F-sharp minor. Friedemann Eichhorn is the soloist with the Southwest German Radio Orchestra.

0: Violinist Friedemann Eichhorn with the Southwest German Radio Orchestra, Nicolas Pasquet conducting Pierre Rode's Violin Concerto No. 13 in F-sharp minor. I'm Laurie Skelton. We'll take a break in just a moment for news updates from National Public Radio and Wisconsin Public Radio. We'll come back to the London Gabrielli Brass Ensemble and Delicate Strings from Tchaikovsky.
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1: Live from NPR News in Washington, I'm Lakshmi Singh. Congress has managed to avoid a government shutdown as voters head to the polls this fall. The U.S. House voted today to extend federal spending at current levels through mid-December, and President Trump is expected to sign it. NPR's Sam Greenglass reports.
2: The extension avoids the political peril of a prolonged shutdown ahead of the midterms. The Senate already passed the measure in August, and the House has now followed with a bipartisan vote, 370 to 48. Congress failed to prevent two record-long shutdowns in the last year, as lawmakers came to impasses over expiring health subsidies and proposals to limit the tactics of immigration agents. In the end, Democrats extracted few concessions, and Congress eventually passed funding agreements, set to expire at the end of this month. Talks to fund the government again for a full fiscal year broke down this summer. Now that funding fight has been punted to the end of the year. Sam Greenglass, NPR News.
1: The U.S. military says it has resumed strikes in Iran. This is the second day of strikes after a month-long lull in violence. Earlier in the day, Iran's president said his country is willing to go back to a ceasefire it reached with the U.S. in June, if the Trump administration is willing to do so as well. Here's NPR's Hadil Al-Shalchi.
3: U.S. Central Command said in a statement that U.S. forces struck targets belonging to the Islamic Revolutionary Guard Corps after Iranian attacks against commercial shipping in the Strait of Hormuz. It also said Iranian forces tried to attack American service members deployed in the region. There was no immediate comment from the Revolutionary Guards, but Iranian state media reported explosions in various Iranian cities. On Monday, the U.S. military said its forces struck after observing the Revolutionary Guard Corps preparing to launch rockets with sea mines into the Strait of Hormuz. Iran responded by targeting U.S. installations in Jordan and the UAE. Hadil Al-Shalchi, NPR News, Istanbul.
1: Wendell Berry, the Kentucky-born novelist, poet, and environmentalist who encouraged people to embrace the simple life, has died. His publicist says he passed away yesterday at the age of 92. Readers got to know Berry through the ways he talked about how he experienced his surroundings while farming his land. On one occasion, he read from a poem about slowing down.
4: Breathe with unconditional breath the unconditioned air. Shun electric wire. Communicate slowly. Live a three-dimensioned life.
1: In 2012, President Obama presented Berry with a National Humanities Medal. 3 years later, Berry was the first living author to be inducted into the Kentucky Writers Hall of Fame. From Washington, this is NPR News.
5: It's 2:04. This is news from Wisconsin Public Radio. Good afternoon. I'm Brady Carlson. The University of Wisconsin-Platteville is asking students whether they're vaccinated against measles. That comes as the number of cases of measles has been rising in the region. The institution is asking students to submit their measles vaccine status. So far, there have been about 100 measles cases in Grant, Iowa, and Lafayette counties, confirmed by the Department of Health Services. None of the cases have been on campus. DHS has urged college campuses to actively verify student measles immunization status. UW-Platteville Chancellor Tammy Avedovich says disclosing vaccination status is voluntary, but that, quote, I think our students understand why we're asking them to do it. UW-Madison started requiring students to show their vaccination status last school year. A UW spokesperson says other campuses are in discussions about vaccination disclosure policies. Officials in Eau Claire are reaching out to the state about how to handle outside law enforcement dropping people who are homeless off in the city. The city council voted unanimously to press Wisconsin's attorney general for legal clarity on the issue and how best to handle it. Eau Claire City Attorney Stephen Nick says other communities are facing the same problem, including Waukesha, Wausau, Stevens Point, and La Crosse. And he says the city has civil rights concerns since individuals may be transported without their consent. Eau Claire Police Chief Matt Rokas addressed city leaders last week, saying people aren't being given any support when they arrive. Attorney General Josh Call didn't immediately respond to a request for comment. Hot and humid weather continues across Wisconsin this afternoon, with temperatures around 85 to 90 degrees. 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
6: 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By DuckDuckGo, who believes AI should be optional. Duck.ai.
1: Later this hour, we'll have a chance to hear a short suite for winds. We'll begin with brass, specifically from a recording called The Splendor of Baroque Brass this afternoon. We estimate the birth year for Matthew Locke around 1630, because a Matthew Locke carved his name in the organ screen of Exeter Cathedral with the dates of 1638 and 1641. Music for His Majesty's Sackbuts and Cornets was written for the Royal Progress of Charles II from the Tower of London to the Palace of Whitehall in April of 1661, the day before his coronation. Sackbut is an Old English term for trombone.

The London Gabrielli Brass Ensemble, processional music from 1661, music for His Majesty's Sackbuts and Cornets from Matthew Locke on Wisconsin Public Radio. I'm Lori Skelton here until 4 o'clock this afternoon, and Jason Heilman in our Milwaukee studios has Drive Time Classics music from 4 until 7 o'clock this evening. We move from brass to the strings of the Philadelphia Orchestra for Peter Tchaikovsky's Andante Cantabile. Tchaikovsky wrote his first string quartet in 1871 and arranged the second movement for cello and string orchestra in 1888. It's based on a folk song he heard visiting his sister in Ukraine. It is one of his gentler and very popular pieces. The Andante Cantabile, Tchaikovsky's Opus 11.

0: Tchaikovsky's Andante Cantabile, an arrangement of the second movement of his first string quartet, Eugene Ormandy leading the strings of the Philadelphia Orchestra. To hear more from Tchaikovsky or more from the Philadelphia Orchestra, ask Ruth Ann Bessman to include them on Classics by Request, which begins on Saturday mornings at 9 o'clock. 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
1: Maddie McGowan is living her best second life on a farm in rural Wisconsin with her border collie Jack, when her friend and mentor is inexplicably killed by a rifle shot during a sheepdog trial. Reeling from his death, Maddie searches for answers, but it soon becomes apparent that her own life may be in danger. Join us for A Way to Me by Patricia McConnell tonight at 7 on Chapter a Day.
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0: Louis-Théodore Gouvy originally went to Paris in 1836 to study law, but he also took piano lessons and dropped his plans for a law career when he was 20. We're going to hear one of the last pieces he wrote from 1898, his Petite Suite. It has an introduction into a minuet, followed by an aubade, the night round, and tambourin dance. We'll hear members of the Air Combat Command Band Chamber Ensemble, flute, two oboes, two clarinets, two bassoons, and two horns.

0: The chamber winds of the Air Combat Command Band and the Little Suite of Louis Theodore Gouvy. Classical music continues on Wisconsin Public Radio. Classical music from our studios during the day. And tonight at 8 o'clock, it's another edition of From the Top, an opportunity to meet the next generation of performers and classical music enthusiasts. We have ensembles large and small tonight. A solo pianist is playing Rachmaninoff. A bassoon, oboe, and piano trio brings us a little bit of Francis Poulenc. And we'll hear an award-winning high school orchestra play a Shostakovich symphony. From the Top, heard every Tuesday evening at 8 and Sunday afternoon at 4 o'clock. We have a film adaptation of Shaw's 1901 play, Caesar and Cleopatra, to take us to the top of the hour. Film music written by Arthur Bliss for the film that was starring Claude Rains and Vivian Leigh. Apparently, George Bernard Shaw told Bliss to make this blissful and British, that the music wasn't to sound Egyptian. But the composer had trouble with the director, and after having written a fair amount of music, walked off the set. George Auric eventually wrote the score, but here we have the concert suite that Arthur Bliss had, well, not exactly planned to write, but this was one piece of music he didn't feel like tossing on the fire. Rimmon Gamba conducting the BBC Philharmonic Orchestra, the Caesar and Cleopatra Suite on Wisconsin Public Radio.
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0: intended to be film music, and Arthur Bliss kept it for the concert hall, the suite from Caesar and Cleopatra, with Rumen Gamba conducting the BBC Philharmonic Orchestra. I'm Laurie Skelton, and we'll take a break in just a moment for news updates from National Public Radio and Wisconsin Public Radio. When we come back, a string quartet from 1877, one of the tone poems of Franz Liszt, and one of the piano sonatas of Franz Joseph Haydn. 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
1: NPR News, I'm Lakshmi Singh. The Trump administration's confirming new retaliatory strikes against Iran. On social media today, the president says forces fired on rival targets near the Strait of Hormuz after Iran attempted to add sea mines to the globally vital trade route. Trump ends his post threatening even heavier strikes if Iran retaliates. There won't be a government shutdown ahead of the November midterms under the terms of a bill headed to President Trump's desk. Today, the House followed the Senate in approving a measure that extends federal agency funding through mid-December. With the makeup of Congress hanging in the balance, a new whistleblower report warns the U.S. Postal Service's plan to carry out President Trump's mail-in voting restrictions could jeopardize the elections. NPR's Hansi Lo Wang explains.
2: President Trump's order calls for the U.S. Postal Service to deliver mail-in ballots only to people on voter lists that the states would have to turn over to USPS. We should note USPS is a financial support of NPR. The Postal Service has been working on an online portal that would allow state election officials to submit voter names. But a new whistleblower report claims the online system has not been properly tested and could lead to eligible absentee voters not getting ballots in time or at all. Democratic Senator Richard Blumenthal of Connecticut submitted the report to USPS.
3: What the disclosure reveals is that the Postal Service has designed a system that is intended to fail.
2: Spokespeople for USPS did not respond to questions about the whistleblower's claims. Hansi Lo Wang, NPR News.
1: Chevron is expected to announce it'll expand operations in Venezuela. More from NPR's Michelle Kellerman.
4: The Chevron investment is part of a larger Trump administration effort to control more of Venezuela's oil sector and push out Russia and China. The White House announced this week that the Pentagon is taking a 35% ownership stake in a company that will have 100-year rights over 17 oil fields in Venezuela. The U.S. is partnering with a controversial Venezuelan businessman, Alejandro Bentancur, who faced money laundering allegations in Europe. A U.S. official who briefed reporters on the condition of anonymity describes Bentancur as a proven operator and insists that a professionalized oil sector will help Venezuela's transition to democracy. Michelle Kellerman, NPR News, the State Department.
1: It has been another tough day in U.S. markets. NPR's Rafael Nam has a recap.
5: It hasn't been a great start to September. The prospect of a resumption of attacks between the U.S. and Iran helped send stock markets lower, with all three major indexes ending down. Meanwhile, Brent, the global benchmark for crude, surged amid fears that global supplies will continue to be hit. But perhaps the biggest action happened in bond markets. A sell-off there drove up short and long-term interest rates.
1: That's NPR's Rafael Nam reporting. The Dow's closed down 419 points. This is NPR News.
6: It's 3:04. This is news from Wisconsin Public Radio. Good afternoon. I am Brady Carlson. The U.S. Department of Homeland Security is launching an investigation into alleged voter fraud in multiple states, according to a new report from CNN. As Sarah Lear reports, one of the states under investigation is Wisconsin.
7: The criminal investigation into voter fraud will be focused on 9 states starting this week. That's according to internal federal guidance cited by CNN. The investigation is being handled by DHS, which typically focuses on immigration as well as transnational crimes like terrorism or drug smuggling. The timing of the probe is notable ahead of November's elections, which will determine control of Congress. President Donald Trump continues to amplify claims about non-citizens voting illegally. Research shows that voting by non-citizens is exceedingly rare. A DHS spokesperson said the agency could not comment on any active investigations. Sarah Lear, Wisconsin Public Radio.
6: Wisconsin's prison population has hit a record high. Numbers released Friday by the Wisconsin Department of Corrections showed almost 24,000 people in adult institutions in the state. Wisconsin Watch first reported that was a state record. It's nearly 6,000 more than the state's prison system is designed to hold. Mark Rice, who was once incarcerated himself, is with the criminal justice advocacy group Wisdom. He says overcrowding can delay access to mental health care for people who need it most. A spokesperson for Governor Tony Evers says many of the governor's budget requests intended to improve the state's criminal justice system have been shot down by the state legislature. Hot and humid weather continues for the rest of the day in Wisconsin. Afternoon temperatures around 85 to 90 degrees. 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
9: We'll hear from pianist Marc-André Hamelin later this hour. We begin with the Copenhagen String Quartet and a musical force in 19th century Denmark, Niels Wilhelm Gade. He was director of the Copenhagen Music Society's orchestra, head of the Copenhagen Conservatory. He even managed to find time to be a church organist. He wrote 8 symphonies and a great deal of vocal and choral music, as well as chamber works. Although 2 of his 3 string quartets had to wait for publication, this string quartet in E minor was written in 1877, but not published until the early 1960s.

0: The Copenhagen String Quartet, with music from 1877, the E minor quartet from Niels Gade on WPR Music. I'm Laurie Skelton, here until 4 o'clock today, and Jason Heilman will be your host for classical music from 4 until 7 o'clock this evening.
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0: There are times when Franz Liszt can't seem to arrive at an end result on a straight route. Liszt's third tone poem was originally written as a prelude to a cantata called The Four Elements, setting poems describing Mediterranean scenes. He revised that in the early 1850s and retitled it for a long poem by Lamartine, The Beginnings, or Le Prélude. But the piece does not describe the poem itself. The title was added when the music was almost completed. We'll hear the preludes, Le Prélude, from Franz Liszt, Sir George Schulte conducting the Chicago Symphony Orchestra.

0: Sir George Schulte conducting the Chicago Symphony Orchestra. From 1848, Les Préludes from Franz Liszt on WPR Music.
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0: Stay with us tonight at 8 o'clock for another edition of From the Top, where you have a chance to hear from the next generation of classical performers and enthusiasts. Ensembles large and small will be heard tonight at 8, including a bassoon, oboe, and piano trio in a work from Francis Poulenc, and an award-winning high school orchestra playing a Shostakovich symphony. You hear From the Top Tuesday evenings at 8 and Sundays at 4 in the afternoon. We end this hour with Haydn and a piano. Haydn was not a piano virtuoso performer like Mozart or Beethoven. He described himself as not a bad player. He wrote about 60 piano sonatas. Sonata number 47 in E minor dates from around 1767. Marc-André Hamelin at the keyboard this afternoon. Franz Joseph Haydn on Wisconsin Public Radio.

0: Pianist Marc-André Hamelin and the Piano Sonata No. 47 of Franz Joseph Haydn. To hear more from this pianist, or more from this composer, ask Ruth Ann Bessman to include them for Classics by Request this Saturday morning beginning at 9 o'clock. I'm Laurie Skelton. Thank you for joining me this afternoon. Jason Heilman will be in after the 4 o'clock news. Do I really want to know why you've got the Game of Thrones medley at the end of your first hour?
1: You know, it seems like palace intrigue is going to be a little bit of a theme in this next hour. And that's right. We're going to hear a medley of themes from the TV show Game of Thrones and composer Ramin Djawadi. His music featured the cello prominently, and we're going to hear a version that features a duo with a very appropriate name, two cellos. That's coming up to end this hour, as you said.
0: But you're starting off with an opera overture from 1823.
1: Right. And this is, with all its different characters and its complex web of betrayals and deceit, maybe a spiritual predecessor to Game of Thrones. It's a four-hour opera that features kings and knights and poison rings and ghosts and even a dragon for good measure. It was a little bit too confusing for its original audiences, and it kind of flopped when it premiered, but a young Richard Wagner was certainly intrigued by it. And yeah, we're going to hear the overture from Carl Maria von Weber's Euryanthe in just a few minutes.
0: But all is grace and elegance with Respighi in the middle of the hour.
1: And this is a set of songs and dances that Respighi collected from the 1500s. They were all originally written for the lute, including one by Galileo's father, Vincenzo Galilei. And Respighi arranged them for the modern orchestra and put them into a set of suites. And we're going to hear the first of those ancient airs and dances suites and more after this news.
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1: PR News in Washington, I'm Louise Schiavone. The Trump administration says the U.S. oil deal with Venezuela is a key part of that nation's eventual democratic transition. NPR's Franco Ordonez has the latest.
2: The U.S.'s stated goal is not to just hold an election, but to create a lasting democracy. A U.S. official not authorized to speak publicly says the existing government has been plundering the Venezuela oil industry for years, if not for decades, doling out its most valuable natural resources to other governments for free or at dramatically reduced costs as favors or to pay off debt, all at the expense of the Venezuelan people. But the same official says U.S. investment will help reestablish the industry and assure that when a new democratic government is installed, that it'll be a healthy industry, which in turn would give those new leaders a better chance to succeed. Franco Ordonez, NPR News, The White House.
1: The Republican-led House will vote on whether to censure North Carolina Republican Chuck Edwards. NPR's Claudia Grisales reports this comes after a months-long House committee investigation into claims that he sexually harassed two female staff members.
3: The House Ethics Committee recommended censure after it found Edwards created a hostile work environment fueled by sexual harassment and unwanted advances on two of his employees, allegations he denies. However, the 65-year-old congressman ended his re-election bid last month on the day the panel shared its investigative findings. A censure, which is tantamount to public shaming on the House floor, is the strongest punishment the panel could recommend, short of expulsion. The bipartisan committee said Edwards gave the staffers gifts that included jewelry totaling over $1,000, designer purses, guns, shoes, vacations, and one-on-one dinners. Claudia Grisales, NPR News.
1: A week after Meta and a group of states settled a landmark lawsuit about child addiction to social media, there's a new study showing that adults also struggle with time spent on their phones. NPR's John Ruich has more.
4: According to a new survey by the Pew Research Center, more than half of adults in America say they spend too much time on their smartphones. For 18 to 29-year-olds, it's 70%. About one in four adults in the U.S. say they're on their smartphones almost constantly. Many appear to recognize that time spent on smartphones isn't always a good thing. 45% of adults surveyed report trying to cut back on their smartphone use in the past year, but about the same number say they haven't. Overall, most American adults think smartphones help them stay informed and connected to others. But many, around 40%, think it hurts the amount of sleep they get. John Ruich, NPR News.
1: The S&P 500 closed down a second day in a row today, losing 54 points. This is NPR.
5: It's 4:04. This is news from Wisconsin Public Radio. Good afternoon. I'm Brady Carlson. The Department of Homeland Security is launching an investigation into alleged voter fraud in multiple states, including Wisconsin. That's according to a new report from CNN, which cites internal federal guidance. It comes roughly 2 months before the midterm elections in November. Sinceri Dixon is with the Wisconsin League of Women Voters. She says the timing of the probe is concerning.
6: They were intentionally doing this ahead of the midterm to stir more controversy, to continue to try to control the narrative and stoke fear and division in people.
5: President Trump has repeatedly amplified claims about non-citizens illegally voting. Research shows that voting by non-citizens is exceedingly rare. A DHS spokesperson said the agency could not comment on any active investigations. A judge has ruled in favor of Wisconsin's Department of Corrections in a dispute over a program for incarcerated moms and their infants. Last year, the judge had ruled in favor of the ACLU of Wisconsin after that group sued the Corrections Department. At the time, the judge said the Corrections Department was violating a decades-old state law, which says the state's prison system must provide a program to support imprisoned mothers who are pregnant or have an infant under a year old. Nearly a year after the ruling, the ACLU asked the court to reopen the case, arguing the prison system was still not following the judge's instructions. But Judge Stephen Elke declined to do so. He said the prison system had taken steps to open up an existing community-based program to mothers who are under the least restrictive type of Department of Corrections custody. He said that meant the agency was complying with the law. Hot and humid weather for most areas continues. Northern Wisconsin could see some showers or storms tonight with overnight lows in the 60s around the state. 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
8: 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I'm Jason Heilman. Coming up a little bit later this hour, we'll let Ottorino Respighi take us back to the Italian Renaissance with his first suite of lute songs arranged for a 20th century orchestra that he called Ancient Airs and Dances. We'll also hear a Viennese Sextet for Winds by Franz Kromer, plus a medley of themes from Game of Thrones and more. But we'll start this hour with some music for another tale of knights and dragons. Karl Maria von Weber's opera Euryanthe was very ahead of its time. It anticipated Wagner with its romantic style and even its use of leitmotifs to keep track of all the characters. Here is Weber's overture to Euryanthe, which introduces a few of those motifs. Christian Thielemann conducts the Vienna Philharmonic.

Music that sets up a German romantic opera about a princess who's engaged to a count, but the count makes a bet with one of his friends that she can be seduced away from him. She remains faithful, but he was able to convince the count, and things get increasingly complicated from there. That was the overture to Euryanthe by Karl Maria von Weber. The Vienna Philharmonic was led by Christian Thielemann. Here's a piece by George Friedrich Handel that exists in at least three different versions. Handel wrote it as a violin sonata, but when his publishers were putting together his Opus 1, they didn't feel like including any more violin sonatas, so they rearranged this one for the oboe. And there's a note on Handel's manuscript that you could also play it on the viola da gamba if you were so inclined. It's Handel's G minor sonata in its oboe form. Oboist Sarah Francis joins the London Harpsichord Ensemble.

0: One of George Frideric Handel's violin sonatas transformed into a sonata for the oboe, possibly because Handel's publishers knew what would sell. It was Handel's Sonata in G Minor, Opus 1, Number 6. The London Harpsichord Ensemble was led by oboist Sarah Francis. We hear a set of Renaissance dances updated for the 20th century coming up next on WPR Music.
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0: 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In this next piece, Respighi found four different dances written for the lute during the Italian Renaissance and arranged them for a modern chamber orchestra. The set collects dances by Simone Molinaro and Vincenzo Galilei, the father of Galileo Galilei, plus two anonymous dances. It's Respighi's first suite of ancient airs and dances. Sir Neville Mariner conducts the Los Angeles Chamber Orchestra.

0: A set of dances that were originally written for the lute by at least three different Renaissance composers. You heard them arranged for more modern orchestra by Italian composer Ottorino Respighi as the first of his three sets of ancient airs and dances. The Los Angeles Chamber Orchestra was led by Sir Neville Mariner. We'll hear a Viennese sextet for winds, plus some music from an HBO show, coming up next on WPR Music.
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0: Thanks for joining me for Drive Time Classics. This next selection comes from Franz Kromer, a Czech composer just 3 years younger than Wolfgang Amadeus Mozart. Kromer moved to Vienna when he was 26 years old, and 30 years later, he was named the court composer to the Habsburg Emperor. This made him one of the most famous composers in all of Vienna, second only to Beethoven himself. Kromer wrote extensively for wind instruments, including more than 40 pieces for the kind of small wind ensemble that you'd hear at outdoor soirees at the time. Here is one of those. It's Kromer's Wind Sextet in C minor, and it's performed by Consortium Classicum.

Music by Franz Kromer, a Czech composer active in Vienna, who was known for his music for wind instruments and for the clarinet in particular. It was Kromer's sextet for two clarinets, two bassoons, and two horns in the key of C minor. You heard it performed by the ensemble Consortium Classicum. Composer Ramin Djawadi was born in Germany to an Iranian mother and a German father, and he received his musical training here in the United States. He got his start writing for films and video games as an assistant in the studio of Hans Zimmer, but Djawadi got his big break in 2011 when he was asked to write the music for the HBO series Game of Thrones, which went on to run for 8 seasons. Here is a medley of themes from Ramin Djawadi's score for Game of Thrones. It's performed by the ensemble Two Cellos with the London Symphony Orchestra.

0: When Ramin Djawadi started writing the music for Game of Thrones, he got one important note from the series producers. They said, no flutes. They wanted their show to sound distinct from other fantasy tales, so Djawadi used the cello instead. You just heard a medley, of his themes from Game of Thrones, with cellists Lukas Schulich and Stepan Hauser performing as two cellos alongside the London Symphony Orchestra led by Robin Smith. I'm Jason Heilman, and I'll be here with you for 2 more hours of Drive Time Classics this afternoon, taking us up to Chapter a Day at 7 o'clock. Coming up in this next hour, we'll hear a symphony highlight by French composer Elise Perrin. All that and more is coming up after this news.
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2: 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Live from NPR News in Washington, I'm Louise Schiavone. American forces are striking Iranian targets for the second time this week as the U.S. tries to gain more control over the Strait of Hormuz. NPR's Emily Feng has more.
3: President Trump boasted on social media that the strikes today were further retaliation for Iran trying to lay new sea mines in the Strait of Hormuz. The U.S. has been removing explosives from that waterway in an effort to free up shipping lanes there. For its part, Iran fired missiles at U.S. bases in Jordan over the weekend. There has not been this kind of back-and-forth fire between the U.S. and Iran since late July. Instead, the U.S. has tried to increase economic pressure over the last month via a naval blockade, pressuring nations to stop trading with Iran, and wrestling back more control of the Strait of Hormuz. Though some Iranian officials have urged new ceasefire, others have repeatedly threatened to hit back at the U.S. Emily Feng, NPR News, Washington.
2: Global finance leaders are gathering in the mountains of Asheville, North Carolina this week as part of the G20 finance track. The Trump administration is pushing an agenda of deregulation and economic growth. Blue Ridge Public Radio's Laura Hackett tells us hurricane recovery is also part of the message.
4: Aaron Brown, undersecretary for the Department of Treasury, says the Trump administration chose Asheville as a G20 host to highlight the city's recovery from Hurricane Helene, a storm that severely damaged the region nearly 2 years ago.
5: The Trump administration has been incredibly committed to rebuilding Asheville, and it has been dispensing funds to the local community.
4: Asheville residents and politicians say North Carolina has only received a fraction of the federal aid it's requested. As a result, recovery has been slow. Over the weekend, hundreds took to the streets to demand more federal aid. The storm caused nearly $60 billion in damage. For NPR News, I'm Laura Hackett.
2: The Centers for Disease Control and Prevention is not including 2 measles-related deaths in Pennsylvania to its national tally of the virus's toll amid a political dispute over cause of death there. NPR's Maria Godoy has details.
6: The 2 deaths are the first associated with measles in the U.S. this year. But Health Secretary Robert F. Kennedy Jr. has accused Pennsylvania officials of inappropriately linking the deaths to measles to scare Americans. The CDC did not include the deaths in its latest measles count, which is usually updated on Fridays. Screenshots of the CDC website taken Sunday show the deaths were added, then removed, and replaced with an asterisk and a statement that the deaths would not be included in the count. The CDC says that information available at this time, quote, does not establish whether measles caused or contributed to the deaths. It is highly unusual for the CDC to withhold such data submitted by state health agencies. Maria Godoy, NPR News.
2: The Dow closed down 419. The S&P 500 was off 54. This is NPR.
7: It's 5:04. This is news from Wisconsin Public Radio. Good afternoon. I'm Brady Carlson. More than 100 people have now contracted measles in the ongoing outbreak in southwestern Wisconsin. Data from the State Department of Health Services show the outbreak has grown to 102 confirmed cases and 6 probable cases. The majority have been in Iowa and Lafayette counties, with 9 cases reported in Grant County. All of the new cases have been in people who are unvaccinated. State health officials have not identified any places where the public has been exposed, but they said measles is spreading locally. Health officials urged residents to check their vaccination status to ensure they're protected against the highly contagious virus. The U.S. Department of Homeland Security is reportedly launching an investigation into alleged voter fraud in multiple states, including Wisconsin. Sarah Lear has details.
8: The criminal investigation into voter fraud will be focused on 9 states starting this week. That's according to internal federal guidance cited by CNN. The investigation is being handled by DHS, which typically focuses on immigration as well as transnational crimes like terrorism or drug smuggling. The timing of the probe is notable ahead of November's elections, which will determine control of Congress. President Donald Trump continues to amplify claims about non-citizens voting illegally. Research shows that voting by non-citizens is exceedingly rare. A DHS spokesperson said the agency could not comment on any active investigations. Sarah Lear, Wisconsin Public Radio.
7: Hot and humid weather continues across Wisconsin. Northern areas could see showers or storms tonight with statewide lows in the 60s. Tomorrow, another chance of rain in the north for the morning, otherwise partly sunny with highs in the low to mid 80s. 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
0: Welcome back to Drive Time Classics for your Tuesday afternoon here on WPR Music. Joining you from our Wisconsin Public Radio studios in Milwaukee, I'm Jason Heilman. Coming up in this next hour, we'll hear a Baroque concerto by Antonio Vivaldi. We'll also hear an invocation for the cello by English composer Gustav Holst, plus the finale to an early piano concerto by Ludwig van Beethoven, and more. But we'll start this hour with the music of Elsa Barrain, a French composer who had been a slightly younger contemporary of Francis Poulenc and Darius Milhaud. Elsa Barrain had studied with Paul Dukas, and she adopted a neoclassical style during the 1930s and 40s, which made her seem a bit out of touch after World War II, but she fit right in beforehand. Here is a highlight from a symphony by Elsa Barrain, wrote on the eve of the war. It's the first movement from her Symphony No. 2. Christian Macalaru conducts the French National Orchestra.

French composer Elsa Barain gave that symphony a Russian name. She called it Vojna, meaning war, something that she thought was on its way when she wrote the piece in 1938. You just heard the first movement from Barain's Symphony No. 2 from a recent recording with the French National Orchestra, led by Christian Makalaru. This next selection is a nostalgic Japanese song dating back to the 1920s. It's sung from the perspective of a small child who misses his older sister after she gets married and moves away, and thinks of her whenever he sees a red dragonfly at sunset. The song is Akatombo by songwriter Kusaku Yamada, and is performed here by violinist Anna Kiko Myers.

0: A song setting by Japanese composer Kusako Yamada, based on a poem that the poet Rofu Miki started writing when he was just 12 years old, drawing on the symbolism of a little red dragonfly resting, waiting on the end of a bamboo pole. You just heard the song Akatombo, or Little Red Dragonfly, with pianist Sandra Rivers and violinist Anna Kiko Myers. We hear Mozart's music for the flute and a Baroque concerto by Antonio Vivaldi. That's coming up next on WPR Music.
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0: 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Then tune in this Saturday morning starting at 9 o'clock to hear your selection. When Wolfgang Amadeus Mozart was 21 years old, he spent a few months in the German city of Mannheim, which at the time was one of the musical centers of Europe. And while he was there, Mozart was asked to write three chamber pieces featuring the flute by a local nobleman who happened to play the instrument. Here is the second of those quartets for flute, violin, viola, and cello in the key of G major. Flutist Carol Winsentz joins members of the Emerson String Quartet.

The flute was all the rage in German-speaking Europe during Mozart's time, thanks to the influence of the flute-playing King of Prussia, Frederick the Great. That was Mozart's Flute Quartet No. 2 in G major, Kürzel No. 285A. You heard it performed by the Emerson String Quartet with flutist Carol Wintons. What's more important to a composer, inspiration or technique? That's the question that Antonio Vivaldi asks in the set of 12 violin concertos that he published together in 1725 as his Opus 8. At first glance, it doesn't seem like Vivaldi took one side over the other, but this is the set that includes his groundbreaking Four Seasons concertos, so it seems like he was saying they were at least equally important. Here is one of the other concertos from that set, Vivaldi's Violin Concerto in G minor, with violinist Fabio Biondi leading Europa Galante.

0: The eighth concerto from a set of 12 that Antonio Vivaldi published together under the name The Contest Between Harmony and Invention. You just heard Vivaldi's G minor concerto with the ensemble Europa Galante, led by violinist Fabio Biondi. We hear Gustav Holst's music for cello plus a Beethoven finale. Those are both coming up next on WPR Music.
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0: Thanks for tuning in to Drive Time Classics. This next selection is an early piece by English composer Gustav Holst. At the time he was writing it in 1911, Holst was also composing a piece based on texts from the sacred Hindu Rig Veda, something he'd taught himself Sanskrit to be able to do. And this particular piece for cello and orchestra captures the mood of those writings without any words. It's Gustav Holst's Invocation. Cellist Stephen Isserlis joins the Philharmonia Orchestra led by Paavo Järvi.

It's a piece that seems to fit into two very different worlds, the Hindu mysticism of the Rig Veda and the English countryside of composer Gustav Holst. It was Holst's invocation for cello and orchestra, dating from 1911. Paavo Järvi led the Philharmonia Orchestra in that performance, which featured cellist Stephen Easterlis. Ludwig van Beethoven published this next piece as his second piano concerto, but it's actually his first. He started working on it when he was still living in his hometown of Bonn, and this might have been the concerto Beethoven performed when he made his big public debut in Vienna in 1795. We're not sure. He had written another concerto by that time, and those two get confused all the time. This is the finale from Beethoven's piano concerto in B-flat major. Friedrich Gulda is the soloist, with the Vienna Philharmonic led by Horst Stein.

0: A highlight from a concerto that Ludwig van Beethoven wrote before he moved to Vienna. It was the third and final movement from Beethoven's Piano Concerto No. 2 in B-flat, Opus 19. Horst Stein led the Vienna Philharmonic in that classic recording, which featured pianist Friedrich Gulda. I'm Jason Heilman, and I'll be here with you for just one more hour of Drive Time Classics before I hand things over to Chapter a Day at 7 o'clock. Then at 8, you can stay tuned for From the Top and get to know the next generation of talented young musicians. But in this next hour, we'll hear a famous toccata and fugue from Johann Sebastian Bach. We'll also hear a dance rhapsody by Friedrich Delius, a seat of Scenes Dramatiques by Jules Massenet, and more. It's all here on WPR Music right after this break for the news.
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1: Live from NPR News in Washington, I'm Louise Schiavone. The Republican-led House voted 413-2 to censure North Carolina Republican Chuck Edwards. NPR's Claudia Grisales reports a House committee recommended the move after an ethics investigation found that he sexually harassed two female staff members.
2: Chuck Edwards rejected the allegations, taking to the House floor to urge his colleagues to vote against censure. And while he apologized to the two female staffers at the center of the probe, he said he should be judged on the, quote, facts.
3: Mr. Speaker, regret is not an admission of sexual harassment.
2: However, the 65-year-old congressman ended his re-election bid after the panel shared its investigative findings. The House Ethics Committee said Edwards created a hostile work environment fueled by sexual harassment and unwanted advances on two of his employees. The censure marks a rare public shaming on the House floor, the panel's maximum punishment, short of expulsion. Claudia Rizales, NPR News.
1: On a broad bipartisan vote, the House of Representatives has passed legislation to extend federal spending at current levels beyond the November midterm elections and through mid-December. The Senate has already approved the bill. The president's expected to sign it. The action averts a government shutdown. The U.S. military is coming to grips with a big resignation. Army Secretary Dan Driscoll, who had clashed with Defense Secretary Pete Hegseth, turned in his resignation directly to President Trump. NPR's Tom Bowman has details.
4: He told the president a number of things, according to a person close to him. He said the U.S. is losing the Iran war. He talked about how the war has drastically reduced the stockpile of missiles. Talked about the difficulty in getting the Pentagon budget through under Defense Secretary Pete Hegseth. And he said modernizing the military, a key focus of Driscoll, was not going forward because Hegseth is firing people who know what they're doing. This person said Driscoll basically laid it down. I think there was a hope Driscoll would stay through the midterms, but I'm told he'll leave this week.
1: NPR's Tom Bowman. It was another tough day in markets as another wave of U.S. strikes against Iranian targets sent stocks lower and oil prices sharply higher. NPR's Rafael Nam reports.
5: It hasn't been a great start to September. The prospect of a resumption of attacks between the U.S. and Iran helped send stock markets lower, with all three major indexes ending down. Meanwhile, Brent, the global benchmark for crude, surged amid fears that global supplies will continue to be hit. But perhaps the biggest action happened in bond markets. A sell-off there drove up short and long-term interest rates. All this at a time when bond investors are already concerned that governments like the U.S. and Japan are borrowing massive amounts of money and going deeper into debt. Rafael Nam, NPR News.
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6: It's 6:04. This is news from Wisconsin Public Radio. Good evening. I'm Brady Carlson. The Department of Homeland Security is launching an investigation into alleged voter fraud in multiple states, including Wisconsin. That's according to a new report from CNN, which cites internal federal guidance. It comes roughly 2 months before the midterm elections in November. Sinceri Dixon is with the Wisconsin League of Women Voters. She says the timing of the probe is concerning.
7: They were intentionally doing this ahead of the midterm to stir more controversy, to continue to try to control the narrative and stoke fear and division in people.
6: President Trump has repeatedly amplified claims about non-citizens illegally voting. Research shows that voting by non-citizens is exceedingly rare. A DHS spokesperson said the agency could not comment on any active investigations. A judge has ruled in favor of Wisconsin's Department of Corrections in a dispute over a program for incarcerated moms and their infants. Last year, the judge had ruled in favor of the ACLU of Wisconsin after that group sued the Corrections Department. At the time, the judge said the Corrections Department was violating a decades-old state law, which says the state's prison system must provide a program to support imprisoned mothers who are pregnant or have an infant under a year old. Nearly a year after the ruling, the ACLU asked the court to reopen the case, arguing the prison system was still not following the judge's instructions. But Judge Stephen Elke declined to do so. He said the prison system had taken steps to open up an existing community-based program to mothers who are under the least restrictive type of Department of Corrections custody. He said that meant the agency was complying with the law. Hot and humid weather for most areas continues. Northern Wisconsin could see some showers or storms tonight with overnight lows in the 60s around the state. 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
9: 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Coming up in about 41 minutes, we'll hear a quintet for clarinet and strings by Quincy Porter, an American contemporary of composers like Aaron Copland and William Schumann. We'll also hear an orchestral suite by French composer Jules Massenet that takes its inspiration from three different plays by William Shakespeare, and more. But we'll start this hour with the music of Johann Sebastian Bach. We tend to associate this next piece with Halloween, but that's not really much of a stretch. Bach himself may have been drawing on the sounds and feelings evoked by a thunderstorm when he wrote it. It's Bach's Toccata and Fugue in D minor, and it's heard here in an orchestral arrangement by the conductor Eugene Ormandy. He also leads the Philadelphia Orchestra.

E.G. Normandy's predecessor as the music director of the Philadelphia Orchestra, Leopold Stokowski, had his own arrangement of that piece, which he famously conducted in Walt Disney's Fantasia. That one gave Johann Sebastian Bach's music a more dramatic, even sinister edge. But you just heard Ormandy's clearer and maybe more refined take on Bach's Toccata and Fugue in D minor with the Philadelphia Orchestra. Frederick Delius stood apart from the other English composers of his time, like Edward Elgar, and especially the next generation that included Ralph Vaughan Williams and Gustav Holst. For starters, Delius wasn't all that English-sounding. He'd trained in Leipzig, and he spent his final years in France, so he didn't have the same relationship with English folk music. But this next piece, Delius comes pretty close. This is the second Dance Rhapsody by Frederick Delius, dating from around 1916. Sir Charles McCarris conducts the Welsh National Opera Orchestra.

0: The late work by Friedrich Delius, an English composer who spent much of his life outside of England in the early 20th century, was Delius's Dance Rhapsody No. 2. The Welsh National Opera Orchestra was led by Sir Charles Mackerras. We'll hear three scenes from Shakespeare, courtesy of composer Jules Massenet, coming up next on WPR Music.
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0: Later this evening, you can stay tuned for From the Top and get to know the next generation of young musicians. Tonight's episode asks how the size and instrumentation of a group can shape the listening experience. You'll hear a solo pianist play Rachmaninoff, a trio performing Poulenc, a high school orchestra play Shostakovich, and more. That's tonight at 8, right here on WPR Music. French composer Jules Massenet was mainly known for his operas in the late 19th century, which makes sense since he wrote more than 30 of them. But relatively early in his career, Massenet wrote a series of orchestral suites that were a lot like symphonies, except that the movements have specific inspirations. Massenet's third orchestral suite was inspired by three different plays by William Shakespeare. It starts with The Storm out of The Tempest, then it features a tense moment from Othello while an unsuspecting Desdemona sleeps, and finally we'll hear the climactic coronation from Macbeth. It's the Scènes Dramatiques by Jules Massenet. John Elliott Gardner conducts the orchestra of the Monte Carlo National Opera.

0: The Third Orchestral Suite by French composer Jules Massenet, taking its inspiration from three different Shakespeare plays, The Tempest, Othello, and Macbeth. You just heard Massenet's Scènes Dramatiques with the Monte Carlo National Opera Orchestra led by Sir John Elliott Gardner. We hear an American clarinet quintet from Paris coming up next on WPR Music.
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0: Thanks for staying with me for Drive Time Classics. Quincy Porter was born in New Haven, Connecticut, just before the turn of the 20th century, and he went on to study for a music degree at Yale. After graduating, Quincy Porter took a job teaching music theory at the Cleveland Institute of Music, but what he really wanted to do was write music of his own. So in 1928, he left Cleveland and moved to Paris for 3 years, and that's where he composed this next piece. It's the Quintet for Clarinet and Strings by Quincy Porter, and it's performed by members of Chamber Music Northwest.

The 1929 Clarinet Quintet by American composer and future Pulitzer Prize winner Quincy Porter. You heard it performed by Chamber Music Northwest with clarinetist David Schifrin. In Wisconsin weather tonight, showers or storms could move through the state overnight with lows in the 60s. More rain is possible in the north tomorrow morning, otherwise it'll be partly sunny with highs in the low to mid 80s. Thursday should be cloudy and humid with another chance for rain showers or storms and highs again in the 80s. Chapter A Day is next here on WPR Music. That'll be followed at 8 o'clock by From the Top. I'll be back tomorrow at 4 with more Drive Time classics. Until then, I'm Jason Heilman. Thanks for listening.

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1: This is Chapter a Day. I'm Susan Sweeney. We're reading from Patricia McConnell's novel, A Way to Me, published by Kensington Books. A way to me is a verbal cue used by a sheepdog handler to ask their dog to run counterclockwise around the sheep. Animal behaviorist Maddie McGowan has been deeply grieving the loss of her friend and mentor, George, who was shot and killed at a sheepdog competition by an unknown assailant, still at large. Maddie and her dog, Jack, have continued to train with Maddie's sheep on the farm,